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Congratulations to you. You happen to be a listener to Night Sounds. Hi, I'm Bill Pierce, and I think both of us have an opportunity to join one another for these next few moments on radio, with your permission. Tonight's program I've subtitled Rest in Peace. How many of you are at peace right now within yourselves? Well, if not, I just invite you very warmly and sincerely to stay with us for these next few moments. We'll be featuring quiet, meditative music and comforting thoughts of poetry and God's holy word, beginning with Psalm 63. As David, the king of Israel, the chief psalmist, wrote, "On my bed I remember you, O Lord. I think of you through the watches of the night, because you are my help. I sing in the shadow of your wings. I stay close to you. Your right hand upholds me." Proverbs chapter 3, verse 24, "When you lie down, you will not be afraid. When you lie down, your sleep will be sweet." I'm wondering tonight just how many of you can sincerely say you are at peace within yourselves. Many of you are, I'm sure, but many are not. If you need a touch of comfort, stay with us. Beautiful orchestration introducing the voice of Walter Ortiz. I assure you, these next few moments together will be ones of comfort, peace, and quiet assurance, because God is with you.

The Velvet Voice of Walter Ortiz. This is Night Sounds, are subtitled at this moment, Rest in Peace. And I hope that's possible for you tonight. Poetry speaks to the heart so frequently. Here's a work by Gertrude McLean, entitled merely, Rest. Rest for bodies that are weary. Rest for souls in deep despair. Sweet assurance of His presence, even in this world of care. Blessed rest in times of trouble. Peaceful harbor in the storm. In the midst of dark depression, rest and safety in His arms. When the heart is heavy laden, trust the one who loves you best, for He knows about each heartache. In His love is blessed heart rest. Toils of life make you weary. When you do your very best, place your head upon your pillow as He gives you sleep and rest. When life's sun is quickly setting and you pass that final test, His amazing grace will take you to that final place of rest. Tonight we're just spending a few quiet moments together at the close of the day with music and a spoken word, poetry and words of comfort from the Holy Scriptures. Just a personal note for a moment here. Some time back, I had the opportunity of visiting one of the towns in California, Fullerton, with some dear people, servants of God. One of them took me to a retirement center, which was a part of their church ministry. And I met a man to whom God has given one of the most beautiful speaking voices ever heard, I'm sure, Thurl Ravenscroft. I'm going to introduce him right now by recording as he touches on that beautiful passage from the Gospel of Matthew, chapter 11, verse 28. The Paul Johnson chorale to follow him. And I recall even as this dear man sat humped over in a wheelchair, he still had that beautiful resonant sound. Let's listen now to the words and music of hope.

I will give you rest. Unite with me and let me guide you. For I stand at the door of your life

If you hear my voice and open the door, I will come in and fellowship with you. For I am patient and gentle. Whoever comes to me in simple faith, I will never turn away. And I will give you the most perfect peace.

the Paul Johnson Chorale tonight with the voice of Thurl Ravenscroft, introducing that beautiful piece of music with the words of Matthew chapter 11, verse 28. Jane Rubietta, in her beautiful book, Between Two Gardens, said that since the evacuation from the Garden of Eden, from Adam and Eve on to you and me tonight, we have grasped for the brass ring, only to learn that we clutch a painted, peeling, pockmarked piece of trash. We have underrated rest and overrated its second best companion, work. What cataclysmic and colossal messes we make when we continue to live in a land without rest. Catastrophe and captivity and chaos accelerate until we come to the gentle Christ child who urges us to put our necks with his in the yoke, that instrument of work, and find rest. Matthew 11:29. She went on to say, when we move through the Garden of Gethsemane to the cross, we find that all of our work is brokenness, and only the cross, only the crucified, risen Christ brings rest. She had an interesting suggestion. In one of the clinics on work and rest, she said, what about resting from technology for a 24-hour period? Decide which communication tool enslaves you the most and cut the cord of dependency for a period of time. Julia Cameron, creativity specialist, suggests that word lovers rest for an entire week from words. All media, including books, newspapers, television, radio, and computer. Rest for a week, if possible, from other people's words, and see if you don't find new words within. See if you don't find the Word of God once again living and active in the deep part of your soul. And as an additional leap of faith, what about tucking in at night at a decent time? Shutting off all lights and nestling up to the one, the only one, who grants you rest. Tonight's program, Rest in Peace. Basically music and the spoken word, scripture, thoughts of peace. Jesus said it, peace I leave with you, my peace I give to you. Not as the world gives, do I give to you. Let not your hearts be troubled, neither let them be afraid. Are you afraid of anything tonight? Do you fear tomorrow? Do you fear the future? I must confess, sometimes I have a certain amount of fear or concern for the unknown. And of course, that would be the future. And it's just a matter of appropriating the Word of God, His peace, which is different from any kind of peace that would claim that kind of power and influence. So tonight, let's ask God, if we've never done it before, to touch our hearts with the peace that passes all understanding. He's promised to do that. And we can claim that promise. I'd like to turn now to a piano solo by a dear friend, Kurt Kaiser, as he plays a piece of music that speaks of rest, peace, written by Ralph Carmichael years ago. There is a quiet place, far from the rapid pace, where God can soothe the anxious mind. Then from this quiet place I go, prepared
to face a new day with love for all mankind.

Joyce Mumford wrote in poetry, God works in the heart of his chosen child, a precious melting, a sweet release. He gently coaxes and shapes and molds until the struggles will finally cease, and in true submission and perfect trust acknowledge God's way in your broken heart. And then, giving all into his hands, there is a perfect peace that will not depart.

blessed quietness. There's no music in a rest, but there is the making of music in it. If we look up to God, He Himself will count the tempo for us. The making of music is often a very slow and painful process in this life, but how patiently God works to teach us, and how long He waits for us to learn the tune. And now as we take our leave from one another, let's remember that beautiful word from Hebrews chapter 4, verse 9. There still exists, therefore, a full and complete rest for the people of God. A sincere thank you for joining me tonight in these moments of peace. And may God's peace rest upon you. Give you a good day tomorrow. And until we meet again, either here or yonder, a very peaceful and restful good night to you.

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If you don't know Jesus tonight, this song has been written with you in mind. The chorus says, come to the Father. You may feel like you have nothing to give. You might have a broken heart, broken life. But Jesus is standing here saying, come, come.

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1: It is time now for Living Waters Assembly of God, located at 450 Davis Street, corner of Harrison Avenue in Greenfield, Massachusetts. 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
2: All right, let's turn our Bibles to Luke chapter 11. Luke chapter 11, continuing to work our way through the Gospel of Luke. My message this morning is why we should ask for the Holy Spirit. Why should we ask for the Holy Spirit? Jesus told us how much more will your Father give the Holy Spirit to them that ask him. Saved, filled with the Spirit, even baptized in the Holy Spirit, you need more of the Holy Spirit, more submission to the working, the dynamic of the Holy Spirit working in your life. The Holy Spirit takes the things of Jesus and reveals them to us. He's called the Comforter, the one called alongside to help. Well, Jesus gave the Lord's Prayer, and in the Lord's Prayer he gave six things to ask for, and then he tells a story after that and how we should ask for the Holy Spirit. Even if you've been saved, born again by the Spirit of God, even if you've been baptized in the Holy Ghost, been used in the gifts of the Holy Ghost, you still, Jesus said, how much more will your Father give the Holy Spirit to them that ask him? More and more and more and more of the Holy Spirit in our life. He's the one that changes us. He's the one that transforms us. He's the one that empowers us. He's the one that works the things of Jesus in us. So Luke chapter 11. This year is Pentecost Sunday, and as I said, next week is celebrating Pentecost Sunday. Also this week, right now, taking place, there is the 10 days of Pentecost prayer meeting. 10 days before Pentecost, Jesus told the disciples to tarry in the city of Jerusalem until they were endued with power from on high. And then Jesus ascended into heaven. When he ascended into heaven, he said, tarry until you are endued with the baptism in the Holy Ghost. So 10 days went on. And right now, from last week up until next Sunday, there's a 10-day Pentecost prayer meeting movement going on across our country and in several different parts of the world as well. 10 days Pentecost, they call it. And then right now our country today is celebrating the 250th prayer meeting of Congress, the Continental Congress. 250 years ago today, the government that we had then, the Continental Congress, there was problems and difficulties going on. They were talking about uniting together as a nation. There were 13 separate colonies, and they were coming together and uniting, trying to make the 13 colonies, not 13 independent states, which they are and they always have been, but 13 states becoming a nation, the United States. 13 colonies united, all the states. And right now, 250 years ago, on this particular day, May 17th, they were meeting in a prayer meeting to get wisdom from God of how to get help from the Lord, get delivered from the tyranny that Great Britain was bringing against the 13 colonies, praying for wisdom, praying for understanding, praying for repentance, the different states, praying for God to forgive them for their failures and not acknowledging him the way they should have been acknowledging him. Our country was birthed in a prayer meeting. Can you say amen? And if our country was birthed in a prayer meeting, the church ought to be more involved in prayer as well. So let's talk just a little bit about it. In Luke chapter 11, as we had talked about, Jesus taught the Lord's Prayer. He said, when you pray, say. And we went through some teaching on the Lord's Prayer. And as Jesus mentioned, six different things that we should request when we pray. Point them out in your Bible, whatever translation you have. There's six different requests in the prayer that Jesus taught us to pray. Our Father, which art in heaven, hallowed be thy name. That's the first request. Then he lists six requests in there that we should ask God for when we pray. And then after he went through those six things of what we should ask God for, he began to tell a little story of why we should ask God for the Holy Spirit. Ask God for those six things listed, but even more than asking God for those six things, he said, ask God for the Holy Spirit, more of the Holy Spirit in your life. Need to be saved, you need to be born again by the Spirit. That's the first action. After you're saved, you have the Holy Spirit, but it's the Holy Spirit that takes the things of Jesus, shows them to you, teaches the things of Jesus to you, empowers the works of Jesus in you. So Jesus picks up from the Lord's Prayer in verse number 5. He said unto them, which of you shall have a friend and shall go unto him at midnight, and say unto him, friend, lend me three loaves. Lend me three loaves of bread. Remember in that Lord's Prayer, give us this day our daily bread. Friend comes to his friend at midnight and says, friend, lend me three loaves, because a friend of mine in his journey has come to me. I have nothing to set before him. It's midnight. I can't get out of my bed and entertain him and show him hospitality at midnight. My children are all sleeping. It's going to wake them all up. I have nothing to set before this friend of mine. And he from within shall answer and say, trouble me not. The door is now shut, and my children are with me in bed. I cannot arise and give you. But Jesus said, I say unto you, though he will not rise and give him because he is his friend, the man's going to insist. He's going to persist. Jesus said, just because he's his friend doesn't mean that he's going to give him what he needs. But the Bible says, because of this man's importunity, continuously asking, sticking with it. He won't quit. He won't give up. He keeps on asking because he is a friend. Yet because of his importunity, persistence, he will rise and give him as much as he needs. Not what he wants, but what he needs. I want to ask you a question. What is the man continuously asking for from his friend? He's asking him, give me three loaves. I need to help feed my friend that has come to me. He's saying, somebody's in need. They're in need, and he needs his need to be met. How many of you know people that are in need today? They're in desperate need or hopeless need or financial need or material need or physical need, whatever it may be. The Holy Spirit is sufficient to help meet that need. He said, something this man has need of. So the man keeps on asking. Just because he's a friend doesn't mean the friend's going to get up and meet his need. But because the man keeps on knocking on the door, friend, I need 3 loaves. I don't have anything. I don't have what it takes to meet this person's need. I need something in order to meet this person's need. And so the man keeps shouting. He keeps asking. He keeps knocking. And Jesus said he will finally arise and give him as much as what he has need of, because he keeps asking, keeps seeking, keeps knocking. So Jesus instructs us from that story. Jesus instructs us to keep on asking, to keep on seeking, to keep on knocking. There's a saying that often is said that individuals say, you should only have to ask the Lord once and then just thank him, and you don't have to keep on asking the Lord to answer that prayer. That isn't what Jesus taught. Jesus taught importunity. Jesus taught keep on asking, keep on seeking, keep on knocking. He used that story if the friend in his journey would come and ask his friend, give me 3 loaves, and the man says, I'm not going to rise and give you just because you're my friend, but in order to get rid of you, I'm going to give you what you keep on asking, keep on seeking, keep on knocking for. I'm going to help meet your need. I mean, he didn't say it with that kind of an attitude, but you understand what I'm talking about. There was a widow that came to a judge one day and did the same thing to the judge. And the judge said, finally, I'm going to get rid of this woman. I'm going to meet her need and give her whatever she wants so she won't keep on henpecking me to meet her need. Well, that was just a little bit of a paraphrase of what Jesus taught. But Jesus said, keep on asking, keep on seeking, keep on knocking. Did you ever find out the first word of asking is A? The first letter of asking is A. The first letter of seeking is S. And the first letter of knocking is K. A-S-K. Ask. Keep on asking. Keep on seeking. Keep on knocking. Because Jesus said, for everyone that asketh. This is what I like about the King James Version. Anytime a word ends in E-T-H, it means continuous action. It doesn't just stop. It's continual. Asketh, seeketh, prayeth. Keep on, keep on, keep on. He that asketh, receiveth, continues to receive. He that seeketh, keeps on seeking, findeth, continues to find. And to him that knocketh, continues to knock, it will be opened more and more. Well, then Jesus shares how a father or a parent would respond to their children when their children are asking for provision. Jesus said this, verse 11, if a son shall ask bread of any of you that is a father, will that father give him a stone? That would be cruel, wouldn't it? If he were to ask a fish, will the father give him, instead of a fish, would the father give him a serpent? Or if the son were to ask an egg, would the father give him a scorpion instead of what the son needed? The son needed some bread. The son needed an egg. The son needed a fish. The father, a good father, would not give him a stone or a serpent or a scorpion or something that is going to meet that child's need. A good father will give the child what they need. And Jesus said this in verse 13, if you then, being evil, imperfect, if you then, being evil, know how to give good gifts unto your children, if you as imperfect parents will give good gifts to your children. When they're hungry, you give them food. When they need clothes, you give them clothes. When they need necessities, you give them necessities. You're not cruel to them and give them what they don't need, but you provide for them. Jesus is using the example. If imperfect parents can give good gifts unto your children, get this now, how much more shall your Heavenly Father give the Holy Spirit to them that ask him? Did you get it? Have you been asking for more of the Holy Spirit in your life? How much more, if an earthly parent will give the child what they need, how much more will your Heavenly Father give you more than what you need? More than enough. One of the things we are instructed to pray for is to receive the Holy Spirit. Receive more of the Holy Spirit. Don't be contented with the plateau of experience you have in the Holy Spirit. Jesus wants to give you more of the Holy Spirit, more than what you have now. He has things in store for you, and you need to do it not by might nor by power, but by the anointing and the power of the Holy Spirit. Jesus said, ask the Father to give you the Holy Spirit. Asking in prayer. Give us this day our daily bread. Keep on asking. Keep on seeking. Keep on knocking. Children that ask for natural food receive it from imperfect parents who are good to their children. And yet Jesus said, how much more shall your Heavenly Father give the Holy Spirit to them that ask him? Are you asking? Father, give me more of the Holy Spirit. I know these six things in the Lord's Prayer you told me to ask about, but I want more of the Holy Spirit in my life. It's the Holy Spirit that makes you effective in prayer. The Bible talks about praying in the Holy Ghost, making intercession through the Holy Spirit as well. Listen, the whole matter Jesus is talking about when he said, ask

prayer of a righteous person avails much. Asking for the Holy Spirit to pray effectively. Paul talked about it in Romans chapter 8. We know not what to pray for as we ought, but the Spirit himself makes intercession through us with groanings that cannot be uttered. And that's praying in tongues, praying in the Holy Ghost. And God, who searches our heart, he knows what is the mind of the Spirit, because the Spirit makes intercession according to the will of God. Thy will be done on earth, even as it is in heaven. Praying in the Holy Ghost is always praying according to God's will, and the will of God is always accomplished when you're praying in the Holy Ghost. Why should I ask God for the Holy Spirit to be effective in prayer? And even so much more, James chapter 5 says the anointing of the Holy Spirit can bring healing into a person's life, divine healing, physical, spiritual, emotional, mental, whatever it may be. If any sick among you, let them call for the elders of the church. I think this is one of the practices in the church that is so weak in the church today. The people are sick at home, or they may be sick when they're in the church, or they may go to work sick, not feeling well. Things come on them, come upon them, and they don't do what the Bible says. The Bible says, if any is sick among you, call for the elders of the church. James chapter 5. Let them anoint them with oil. And the prayer of faith, oil is a symbol of the Holy Spirit. How God anointed Jesus of Nazareth with the Holy Ghost. Oil is representative of the Holy Spirit. It's not the oil that heals. It's what that oil represents, the anointing of the Holy Spirit coming on an individual, working in that individual. James says, if any is sick among you, call for the elders of the church. Just think, he didn't say it's up to the pastor to do all the praying. He didn't say it's up to the pastor to tell everybody about it. He said, if you're sick, it's your responsibility to call for the elders of the church and let them pray over you, anoint you with oil in the name of the Lord. Read it, church. I mean, you're just absorbing this. You're taking this all in. But I want you to see it based on what the Word of God says. And let's be obedient to what the Word of God says. If any is sick among you, you call for the elders. I want to be anointed with oil today. I want to have hands laid on me. Jesus said to lay hands on the sick and they shall recover. James said, if any sick, call for the elders, let them anoint them with oil and pray over them. And the prayer of faith shall save the sick and the Lord shall raise them up. What is the prayer of faith? The Bible says in Hebrews chapter 11, faith calls into being the things that are not as though they were. When you're anointing someone with oil and you're praying the prayer of faith, you're calling healing into being. The healing that is not there, the provision that is not there, the evidence of what a person is going through. Faith calls into being healing, deliverance, setting free, provision being met. The prayer of faith. God spoke the worlds into being with that spoken word, let there be, let there be. And when you anoint with oil and the anointing of the Holy Ghost is there coming upon the individual, and you declare in the name of Jesus, be healed, be made well, be set free, be delivered. The prayer of faith will save, deliver the sick, and the Lord shall raise them up. I wasn't going to say this morning, but it's coming to me real quickly. I want to declare to you here this morning, I believe I am completely healed. I do. I believe I am completely healed. And let me share this good news of why I believe that. I have been healed for a long time. And I just found out by medical research that the whole problem with
my whole leg situation is that there are some muscles in my leg that need to be strengthened, need to be made well, need to be exercised. And if I work on that physical exercise, the Bible says bodily exercise benefits a little. It's advantageous. And in my research this week, finding out the reason I can't lift my leg is because of a certain muscle in my leg that needs to be healed. And Brother Gary, you will go right along. He takes me to Planet Fitness quite often over there. And I'm coming to the conclusion it's primarily that flexor muscle in my hip region that's not allowing my leg to be lifted up. And if I will exercise that, strengthen that, it said within a month I should be able to see a difference if I will properly discipline myself and do the exercise I need to do. I'm healed by the grace of the Lord Jesus Christ. You've laid hands on me. You've laid hands on me. You've prayed for me. And believe me, neighbor, the answer's on the way. If any is sick among you, call for the elders. Don't wait for the preacher to call you on the telephone. We send out a church email prayer list every week or every couple weeks, and don't wait for that email prayer list to come to your house. Neighbor, if you're sick, if you're weak, if you have a need, call for the elders of the church. That's our church officers, our church workers, and in this particular church anyways, our deacons and church ministry workers. Call for them. Let them anoint you with oil, and the prayer of faith will save, deliver, heal the sick, and the Lord shall raise them up. The Holy Ghost in power gives healing and deliverance. Commentator David Guzik writes this, part of Calvary Chapel Ministries. David Guzik said, asking, you have to be earnest in your asking. There has to be intensity in your asking. Ask and it will be given to you. Seek and you will find. Knock and it will be opened to you. He says these descriptions speak of an earnest and intensity. All too often, our prayers are merely wishes cast up to heaven, and this is not real prayer. How true it is. We pray, then we even forget what we prayed about. Hey, I forgot. What did I just pray about? Don't remember. Just saying words, putting in a form, putting in a pattern, putting in a ritual. But there's no intensity, no fervency. No, Jesus said they honor me with their lips, but their heart is far from me. Where's the passion? Where's the fervency? Being fervent in spirit, serving the Lord. Chuck Smith, also of Calvary Tabernacle, said this concerning receiving the Holy Spirit. And you know, we talk about people be filled with the Spirit, be baptized in the Holy Spirit, and some people are afraid. They don't know what it's all about. Well, neither did the 120 before Pentecost know what it was all about either. But Jesus told them to tarry and pray. Chuck Smith said this, I'm not afraid one iota of anything that God has for me. God wants me to have the Holy Spirit, then I'm going to ask for the Holy Spirit. I want to always be totally open to God. And I end that quote by Chuck Smith. Jesus said, how much more shall your heavenly Father give the Holy Spirit to them that ask him? Let's speak of the Holy Spirit in the life of Jesus. Jesus' body was conceived in birth by the Holy Spirit. Jesus was anointed with the Holy Spirit at his baptism. Jesus did all of his ministry in the anointing and power of the Holy Spirit. Luke 4:18, Jesus said, the Spirit of the Lord is upon me because he's anointed me to preach good news to the poor. He sent me to heal the brokenhearted, to preach deliverance to the captives, recovery of sight to the blind, to set at liberty them that are bruised. That's the same anointing of the Holy Spirit that you and I receive to do the same works of Jesus. Jesus said, the Spirit of the Lord is upon me to preach the acceptable year of the Lord.
Acts chapter 10, verse 38 says how God anointed Jesus of Nazareth with the Holy Ghost and power, who went about doing good, healing all that were oppressed of the devil, for God was with him. Why are we not seeing some of the signs that our Father spoke to us of in the ministries of the church? Because there is a lack of the evidence of the moving of the Holy Ghost in their midst. God anointed Jesus, went about doing good, healing all. Right after teaching us to ask for the Holy Spirit, we see Jesus in the anointing of the Holy Spirit, his power casting out a demon out of a man. In the power of the Holy Spirit, Jesus said in Luke 11, 20, if I cast out demons by the finger of God, then you know the kingdom of God is come nigh unto you. Jesus in Luke says, I cast demons out with the finger of God. Matthew words it a little bit different. The same event, the same time, Jesus said, if I cast out demons by the Spirit of God, then the kingdom of God has come upon you. In Matthew 12, 28, Jesus emphasizes the Holy Spirit is the power behind casting out demons. Get a word of wisdom and a word of knowledge and the Holy Ghost speaking to you, putting the works of the enemy to death. We see the Holy Spirit in life and ministry of Jesus in his birth, in his baptism, 3.5 years of ministry, in his death, and in his resurrection. Hebrews chapter 9, verse 14 says that Jesus was offered unto God at the cross of Calvary through the power and the anointing of the Holy Ghost, who through the eternal Spirit offered himself up unto God. We are born again by the Holy Spirit. After that, we need to be baptized in the Holy Spirit. And that is different than being baptized in water. Old Testament times, it mentions how the Holy Spirit came upon individuals and prophets. And they did miraculous ministries by the power of the Holy Spirit. But in New Testament times, it's not so much the Holy Spirit coming upon and then leaving. You are filled with the Holy Spirit. The Holy Spirit abides in you. You're anointed with the Holy Ghost to do the exact same kind of works and ministry that Jesus did. Jesus said, the works that I do shall you do also, because I'm going back to the Father. When I get back to the Father, I will send the Comforter, the Holy Spirit. And when the Holy Spirit comes, the works that I do shall you do also. Hey, there's a hunger going on here. I feel something elevating in this place this morning. There's a desire to be the anointed Spirit of God individual and church body that you're longing to be. Jesus promised the Holy Spirit would come after he returned back to the Father. Zechariah 4:6, as our brother read this morning, not by might nor by power, but by my Spirit, says the Lord of hosts, this mountain shall come down. There is healing and deliverance by the power and presence of the Holy Spirit. Paul said in Romans 8, verse 11, if the Spirit of him that raised up Jesus from the dead dwell in you, he shall quicken, make alive your mortal body by his Spirit that dwells in you. The Holy Spirit is compared to rain that falls down upon the grass. Psalm 72:6 says, he shall come down like rain upon the mown grass. He shall come down like showers that water the earth, bringing refreshing, bringing reviving, bringing renewing, bringing empowering. Acts 3:19, Peter talked about when the Holy Ghost comes, it will be the times of refreshing from the presence of the Lord. And we need those times of refreshing. Ask for the Holy Spirit to bring refreshing to you. Jesus said, ask for the Holy Spirit. You need refreshing in your personal life? Say, God, refresh me, refill me. One baptism, but many refill.
fillings. One kind of gas, but you got to fill up that gas tank over and over and over and over again. Can't keep running on the same gas because you're going to run out and you might get dry and you just won't get anywhere. Get that refilling, that re-empowering, that re-enthusiasm, that re-fervency of the Holy Ghost operating in your life. The Holy Ghost takes the things of Jesus, reveals them to you. He'll come down and bring times of refreshing, refreshing for you, refreshing for your family. How about refreshing for the church body, the body of Christ? We talked about the seven churches of Asia last Wednesday night. Some of those churches needed a real fresh outpouring of the Holy Ghost in each one of those seven churches, and they were lacking in it. Jesus said, repent, or I'll remove your candlestick from you. A church that is not being anointed with, filled with, and overflowing with the Holy Ghost and power becomes a lukewarm church. It becomes a staid church. It becomes a dying church. And how many churches have gone out of the Lord's business because they have lacked in the demonstration and power of the Holy Spirit working in their midst? Anything and everything Jesus did, anything and everything Jesus said was by the anointing and the power of the Holy Spirit. This prophet said, revive us in the midst of the years, O God, come down and revive us once again. The baptism and the power and the anointing and the infilling and the refilling of the Holy Spirit brings that kind of power into your life. You have the Holy Spirit. Neighbor, you're saved. You're born again. If you're not, I'm inviting you to receive Jesus into your heart and into your life right now, today. Repent. Ask Christ to forgive you. Ask Jesus to save you. Ask Jesus to put your name in the book of life. Become born again by the Spirit of God. But once you're born again, once you're born again by the Spirit of God, you need refreshing, you need anointing, you need refilling. You go on from day to day and week to week and year to year, and you come to a standstill in your Christian growth, and it's just an everyday kind of lackadaisical kind of Christian living. That isn't what Jesus wants in your life. How much more shall your Father give the Holy Ghost to them that ask him? Father, I have a need. I have a need. I have a need in my own life. Father, I have a need in my home and a need in my family. I need the Holy Ghost to help meet the need in my home and in my family. I need the Holy Ghost to help meet the need in the church. The church is becoming lackadaisical. The church is becoming dry. It doesn't seem like there's any life in the church. Maybe

of Jesus, people getting saved, people getting healed, people getting delivered, the church becoming the conscience of the community, making the community glad, sad, or mad. It will happen with the power and the anointing of the Holy Ghost in a person's life. You do have the Spirit, but we need His fresh infilling or refilling. We need it for strength in our walk with God. We need it for the wisdom filled with the Spirit of wisdom, conformed to the Spirit of holiness. The fruit of the Spirit is love. We need the Holy Spirit for boldness and endurance to proclaim the gospel of Jesus. One baptism in the Holy Spirit, but many refillings, as they experienced in Acts chapter 4, day of Pentecost. They were baptized in the Holy Ghost. Acts chapter 4 says they were all refilled with the Holy Ghost. How long has it been since you've been refilled with the Holy Ghost, overflowing with the love of God, anointing of God, power of God, fervency of God, making the presence of God known, whether it's in your home and people feel something's different about you, the way you're conducting your life or your place of work or wherever you are, people take notice of something different about you, and that's because it's the presence and power of the Holy Ghost. I'm about done here, but let me give you this last quote. Someone said, just like a sailboat has the wind around.

0: Holy Ghost to drive our Christian life to the destiny God wants to take us to. Somebody say amen. Well, let me just close with this. I want to bring us around these altars for prayer. I want to bring us around the altars for prayer for you individually. I mean, you can some stand around the altar, maybe sit in your pew, maybe stand where you're at. You're watching by way of streaming. Maybe you can do it right there in your own place where you're watching this program as well. I want you to take the next few minutes and commit them in prayer. Jesus said, how much more shall your Father give the Holy Spirit to them that ask him? This is an asking service this morning, and asking God to fill you individually, and asking God to fill your home, and asking God to revive his church. It's a time. Listen, this 250th celebration of prayer, asking God to forgive us as a nation, asking God for wisdom and power and understanding. Today, churches all across this country, millions and millions of people across this nation are praying right now. And throughout this entire day, Washington, D.C., from 9 or 10 o'clock this morning till 6 o'clock tonight, having prayer, worship, and praise, asking God to heal our nation and heal our country. I want to bring you around these altars today, saying, God bless America, help America on this 250 rededication day. Rededicate what our Continental Congress prayed for 250 years ago. Rededicate. This is one nation under God. And if it's not one nation under God, as Reagan said, it's one nation gone under. I don't care who the president is, Democrat, Republican, or whoever they are. They need God in their life. America needs God in our life. And America can be shaken again with a Holy Ghost-filled church. And there's prayer meetings going on across the nation and a move of God taking place in areas throughout this country that are having revival. The north, the south, the east, the west. There's a move of God taking place in which people are getting saved and college kids are turning their campuses into prayer meetings as well. Church is finding revival of youth coming into the church now that hadn't gone to church in years. But now the younger generation is filling the church once again. My God, bring us revival. You know, we sing songs like this, and I said 10 minutes ago I was going to close, but let me just close with this and bring you around these altars for prayer. We sing songs like, fill me now, Jesus come and fill me now. How many has ever heard that song? Fill me now, a few of you. You remember from some of our old songbooks, come, oh, come, and fill me now. We sing songs like, Holy Spirit, you are welcome in this place. He will fill your heart today to overflowing with the Holy Ghost and power. We sing songs like, not by might nor by power, but by my Spirit, saith the Lord, the old-time power. We sing songs that deal with the outpouring of the Spirit that refreshes, revives, empowers, refills. Holy Spirit, I need you. Jesus said, how much more will your Father give the Holy Spirit to them that ask him? Would you stand right now with me, church? Some of you, make your way around these altars today. Come say, Lord, I want your Holy Spirit. Get out of your pews right now. Stand with me around these altars as we are going to ask God for a fresh endowment, a fresh outpouring of the Holy Spirit in your personal life, in your home, in your family, wherever it is you need the work of the Holy Spirit to be re-energizing, reviving you to see the difference that God wants to bring in your life. Amen.
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If you enjoy great Bible classes, we have Wednesday night enthusiasm. 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Again, that address, Living Waters Assembly of God, 450 Davis Street, corner of Harrison Avenue, right here in Greenfield. And now, from myself, Pastor David Levandusky, and your friends at Living Waters Assembly of God, we pray the love and grace of our Lord Jesus Christ be with you all.

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world of fear and doubt, I ask these questions, why a lonely, heavy cross I must bear. 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Ah, he gives me strength, arm,

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2: You know, it's been crazy to watch the images on TV with the war going on, conflict in Iran. Reporters reporting from a street in Amman, Jordan, for example, and I'm watching it on TV, and I'm like, hey, I know that street. I've walked down that street. One place we were at on my last trip there this year was Qatar, and we traveled through the airport, that airport, on the way to Jordan. Now, we were supposed to have 3 hours in that airport, and we're like, well, what will we do? And actually, there's a lot of cool stuff to do in that airport. Due to delays, we ended up arriving with only 30 minutes before our next plane took off. Not boarded, mind you, but when it took off, they were already boarding when we landed in Qatar from Boston, right? So we had to run through this huge airport. It is an immense airport. And by the way, this airport has very few signs. Like, so we were running, like, not entirely sure where we were going. But we were going fast, that's for sure, right? So, and then we reached like one kind of T where we had a choice. Do we go left or do we go right? And we asked two different people, and we got two completely different answers about where our gate was. And it was an important decision because if we got it wrong, there was no time to double back. That we had no time. And I'm the team leader, by the way, right? So the choice fell on me. Go left, go right. And if I get it wrong, we will miss the plane and we will spend the night in Qatar somehow. You know what? Sometimes life feels exactly like that, right? We're running in life like feeling under pressure, not entirely sure where we're going, but we're going fast, that's for sure. And we end up getting conflicting advice from people over what we should do. What do we do in that moment? This is the time that you really want God to show you what to do. But how can we live so that when we get to those places of a T in life, go left, go right, that we can hear his voice? That's kind of what this series is about that we start today, discovering discernment. We're going to, you know, walk step by step on how we can live life in that place where we can hear from God. So we can live in confidence because we know how to hear God, how to discern God, how to make the right decisions and turns in life. Well, here's the good news. God is always speaking to us, always, all the time. In many, many ways. And discernment is the practice that accesses and seeks to understand what God is saying to us. And so we're going to discover it in this series. And we're going to see that being able to discern is a mark of spiritual maturity. Hebrews chapter 5, verses 11 through 14 says this. About this, we have much to say, and it's hard to explain since you have become dull of hearing. For though by this time you ought to be teachers, you need someone to teach you again the basic principles of the oracles of God. You need milk, not solid food. For everyone who lives on milk is unskilled in the word of righteousness, since he is a child. But solid food is for the mature, for those who have their powers of discernment trained by constant practice to distinguish good from evil. First thing I want to say today is that spiritual immaturity leaves us vulnerable to deception because we can't discern God. So the people in the book of Hebrews, the people that this book was written to, had become slow to learn, more literally dull with respect to what is heard. What does that mean exactly? It means that we can't hear God. Despite their initial enthusiasm as Christians, a certain sluggishness has kind of crept in, and the writer to them fears that they may now be unwilling to work out the deeper implications of the gospel and respond with faith and obedience toward God, where the key issue is responding to what is heard. So one sign of this developing slackness is their unwillingness or inability to be teachers. You know, after a certain time, anyone instructed in the faith ought to be able to explain it to other people. If people have to be taught the elementary truths of God's word over and over and over again, when they should be communicating basic Christian teachings to others, and they themselves should be desiring solid food for themselves, it's a serious case of arrested spiritual development. You know, as in the physical realm, like milk is the appropriate food for an infant, but solid food is for the mature, the one who's growing and developing. And the writer equates spiritual milk with what he describes as literally the first principles of the oracles of God. More specifically, the expression might be parallel to what chapter 6 and verse 1 describes as the elementary teachings about Christ. Solid food will involve a deeper understanding of fundamental, like biblical, truths. A spiritual infant is virtually defined as someone not acquainted with the teachings about righteousness, that is, teachings which can motivate them to righteousness or right behavior. Okay? So they don't know the right thing to do versus the wrong thing to do. And that's a big part of discernment. And it's because they're not mature. These immature Christians have not trained themselves to distinguish good from evil by the constant practice of responding to God's revelation. Think of it like doing our homework before you go to buy something that you want to buy. I mean, there are many things that I don't know much about, honestly. And when I go to make a purchase, it's like I'm investing hard-earned money in that thing that I'm about to purchase. So I research it, right? I look up the product, I read the reviews, you know, I compare the reviews. I did that recently with a purchase that I made. Then I decided what I wanted after I did the research, right? And then I shopped around for a good price of what I have come to believe I wanted. Then I went into the store, right? And it turned out that I knew more about the product than the salesperson did. They were trying to talk me into something that they had in stock, but I knew what I wanted, and I knew it could be ordered, and so I refused to settle for what they were trying to peddle. I was not going to be deceived because I knew better. Well, so many Christians today are deceived because they can't discern. This person says this and sells them a bill of goods or a way to think, and they buy it because they've not put themselves in a position to hear God. And they turn right instead of turning left, which is in fact the correct way to go. Henry Nouwen said this, discernment is like hearing a different drummer. You know, too many believers can't hear that drummer, but only hear the drumbeat Satan offers. And they're deceived as a result of it. And we're warned in the Bible of those who are led astray by appealing to their itching ears. 2 Timothy chapter 4, verse 3, the last letter that Paul wrote, he said this, "For the time is coming when people will not endure sound teaching, but will have itching ears. They will accumulate for themselves teachers to suit their own passions." They will say what we want to hear, right? Which usually means we feel like we're in the right. Like we feel justified. It appeals to our pride. And we're not called to change or sacrifice or anything because we are right, right? Or we feel like we are. And we buy the like rather than the truth. At the root of it, we're deceived because of spiritual immaturity. It leaves us vulnerable to deception because we can't discern God. Also, discernment is trained. It's not automatic. Notice again, the scripture says solid food is for the mature, for those who have their powers of discernment trained by constant practice to distinguish good from evil. Trained is the word that's used here. Constant practice, right? Discernment is not, you know, given. It's not automatic. It doesn't just come because you've been a Christian for a long time. That's not how this works. The question is, have you been trained? Have you practiced? I've said spiritual discernment is like hearing a different drummer, right? But you have to like tune your ear to that sound to hear him. And what we're talking about is developing a regular discipline of listening to the still, small voice of God beneath the loud rush of the whirlwind around us in our world. You and I must know that the culture is always like discipling us, intentionally and unintentionally. Really, the question is not whether we're being formed, but what are we allowing ourselves to be formed into? What kind of person are we allowing ourselves to be formed into? And you need to identify, and I need to too, the voices that are shaping our thinking or trying to, the media, influencers, friends. And the more time we spend with them, the more attuned our ear is to their voice, and the less it will be attuned to what God is trying to say to us. Well, so-and-so said this. It must be true, because we have their voice in our head all the time, right? My favorite news outlet said that, so it must be true. Yeah, I saw this video on Instagram. Oh, it has to be true, because I saw it there on my feed. And we're being formed, we're being attuned to something. And what it is what we're spending time on, what we're giving our attention to. That will become our focus. I said this a couple of weeks ago, but you've ever noticed that when you look into something, you all of a sudden see it everywhere. You start playing pickleball, and now it seems like everybody's talking about it, right? or like you're looking at getting a new car, and now all you see are cars and car ads, like, right? Well, when Cody wanted to get an LTC, I looked up programs to find a good one, you know, at a good price. And I mentioned this a couple of weeks ago. And after that, all I saw was gun and gun products all over my Facebook, all over my social media. Sure. Part of it is the algorithms on social media and all of that. That's what I focused on when I first told you that story. For example, the more you search cat videos, the more they're shoved in your face on your social media. But the other truth I'm focusing on today is I was also attuned to it because of my interest in it. So I was noticing it more. And your soul and mine are kind of like those algorithms. The more you invest your time and energy into something, the more your soul gets attuned to that something. So we have to pay attention to what we're paying attention to. For there's a battle that's constantly going on for your attention and mine. And not just by people that want to like sell you stuff. That happens, but not just them. It's by people that want to sell you how to think and what to value. And even more, there's a dark force at work who wants you to set your mind on the things of this world. But for us to train ourselves for discernment, we have to do what Colossians chapter 3 says in verses 2 and 3. It says this, set your mind on things that are above, not on things on earth. For you have died and your life is hidden with Christ in God. So Paul is talking to these followers of Jesus and says that their interests need to be focused on Jesus. Their minds, their aims, their ambitions. In fact, their whole outlook are to be centered on the heavenly realm where Jesus rules and where their life truly belongs and where their life is headed. Look, a continuous ongoing effort is required. Literally, this verse means keep setting your minds and hearts on these things. We have to do that because Such a focus doesn't come automatically. We must regularly assess whether our ambitions, our lifestyle, are consistent with the ultimate goal to which Christ has called us, which is heaven itself, where he rules. This realm above is to be sought diligently and in contrast to any false seeking of what those who seek to influence us want to have us put our attention on. So how can we purpose that the thing we're attuning ourselves to is God and his Spirit? Well, in this series that we start today, we want to help you develop a learned, prayerful reading of the subtle signs of God speaking to you in your daily life and let that guide you. And guide you with confidence because it's God who's guiding you. And all of what we're going to talk about is learned. Now, that's actually good news. That means you can do this. You can learn how to do it. You're not born with this or not born with it. It's not just that some people can do it and some people can't do it. Mm-mm. It's all learned. Our Hebrews passage says, for solid food is for the mature, for those who have their powers of discernment trained by constant practice to distinguish good from evil. It's learned, and you can learn it. And we're going to show you how on Sundays, right here in this video. And we're going to have a learning lab on Wednesdays for those who come to that live so that we can get better at this, train ourselves. For today, the key question is, who or what is shaping how I think? And what can I do to be more attuned to God so I can learn discernment? You know, when I was a teenager, I learned to play guitar. And while some people have perfect pitch, I had a friend like that in high school, and they could tune a guitar without help. That is not me. I've let my guitar sit, actually, for long periods of time between playing. And when I would pull it out, man, it needs tuned really badly. And I've had to try to tune it at times by what I thought sounded good or to what someone else, you know, thought sounded good, right? And then you pull out like a pitch pipe or a tuner, right? And then you see just how far off your ear was, right? So who are you allowing to tell you what is in tune in your life? You know, culture, friends, media, news outlets, social media, you know, entertainment industry. If you let them, they will. And they will get you attuned to them. And if you let them do that, you won't be able to discern God or his will or his ways as a result. But we're going to be talking about how you can hear God's pitch pipe, how you can attune your life to it. And it's learned, and you can do it. There's no one born with perfect pitch when it comes to discernment. That's not how this works. And no matter how long you've let your spiritual instrument sit, it can be tuned. It can, and as a result, it can also play beautiful music from your life that is attuned to God, but only if you allow him to tune you. And look, we can help. And that's our purpose in this series, in the next several videos. So here's what I want you to ask you today. Who do you need to stop tuning yourself to? And what is one thing you can do to give more of your attention to God so he can tune you? What is it that you need to set your mind off of? And what is it of his that you need to set your mind on? I want you to begin to think about that. And please come back next week. If you haven't subscribed, please subscribe, because this series is going to be absolutely critical to help you learn how to tune into God and hear his voice so that you can make the right decisions at the right time. You know, when we were in that airport in Qatar, we had to go left or we had to go right. And I had to make the choice. Thankfully, like, I really felt like I was in a space where I had, like, because of constant practice, be able to calm myself and listen to God. And I felt him tell me what direction we were supposed to go. And it was left. And we did. And guess what? We made it to the plane with like less than 1 minute before they took off. God is there to direct us. if we tune our hearts toward him, and we want to help you live in that space. God bless you guys. Thanks for watching today.
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0: 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So this world has lost its grip on me.
1: You're listening to WLPV, LPFM in Greenfield, Massachusetts. We're shining the light of Jesus Christ to all Pioneer Valley.

Shalom, shalom, good morning. Jesus gave us the Great Commission at the end of Matthew 28 in Mark 16. And he says, go into all the world and make disciples of all nations, teaching them all that I have taught you. And I'm paraphrasing, it's not exactly the exact words. But he says, and these signs will follow those who believe. They will deliver demoniacs. They will, even if they drink poison, nothing will happen to them. They would raise the dead. They would heal the sick. And he says, baptize those who believe. So part of our commission is to heal the sick. Part of our commission is to deliver demoniacs, people that are oppressed and tormented by the devil. That's part of what we do as disciples of Jesus Christ. And no, it did not end with the apostles, because God is the same. Yesterday, today, and forever, he stays the same. The gifts and the callings of God is without repentance. And the Holy Spirit is still here. And the gifts of the Holy Spirit are still here. And the Holy Spirit still works through people. And people are still laying hands on the sick. And they do recover. I have been in that pool swimming in it. You cannot stand on the side and tell me there's no water in it. I've been healed so many times through prayer. And I have prayed for so many people that got healed. I am convinced by experience and by the word of God that people still get healed from being prayed over. So why do some people get healed and some does not? And the Bible's pretty clear on that. I want to go to Mark, the 10th chapter. And there's a blind man begging on the side of the road. His name was Bartimaeus. And Bartimaeus, here that Jesus is coming his way, and he starts to yell. He says, Son of David, have mercy on me. And Jesus stopped and said, call him here. So they bring the blind man to him. And Jesus says to him, what do you want me to do for you? And of course, the blind man says, Rabboni, I want to regain my sight. But Jesus, he was a beggar. He had to be led by the hand probably to you. You couldn't just see that he was blind and he needed to be healed from blindness? No. Jesus said to him, what do you want me to do for you? Why? Because there's so many people that don't want to be healed. So many people want to stay in their dysfunction and their sickness because they get a dividend from it. So many people wants to be sick because they get attention. So many people wants to be sick because then the government pays all their bills. And if they are well and they get healed, they'll have to take responsibility for their own life. They'll have to go find a job. They'll have to stop living on people's sympathy. They'll have to start carrying their own weight when they're healed. And some people don't want to do that. So it's good to make a determination before you pray for somebody to see if they really want to be healed. And if healing is what they're seeking, or are they just seeking for attention? I know this sounds very harsh, but this is the reality. Then there's another reason why people do not get healed. This is Jesus at the pool of Bethesda. And he goes in and there's a man lying there for 38 years. And Jesus saw him lying there and he had compassion on him. And he said to him, do you wish to get well? Again, see, Jesus asked him, do you want to be well? And the man complains. He says, yes, sir. But when the angel comes and stirs the water, people go in before I do. And Jesus said to him, get up, take your bed up, and walk. And of course, it was the Sabbath, and people had a tizzy fit because he healed on the Sabbath. And then later on, Jesus found them in the temple. And he said to him, this is what Jesus says to the man that he healed at the pool. He says, behold, you have become well. Do not sin anymore, so that nothing worse will happen to you. Okay, so this guy became lame because of sin. Yes, sin pays a dividend. Sin has rewards. Sin has a payment, wages. And some people, when they sin, sickness follow. Let me give you an example. Let's say you have a two-pack cigarette habit for most of your life. And then you get COPD or lung cancer. Do you think that comes from the cigarettes? No, many times people take sin in their life. I mean, sleeping around and fornicate with anybody and everybody, and then they get a sexually transmitted disease.
Do you think that disease came from sin? When, if you live the biblical way, if you obey the word of God, if you do what God says to do and not do what God says not to do, you may be a little bit more healthy, don't you think? So, alcoholics, the same thing. The Bible's not against drinking. The Bible's against getting drunk. And some people avoid being sick from alcohol by staying drunk. And some people's just drunk most of their lives. And then they die early deaths. Or they get sick towards years and years of alcohol abuse. Don't you think that comes from sin? That's just obvious reasons. But there's other things that people keep in their bosom. Secret sins. Sins that eat on the inside of them. And then they get sick. And the first thing that needs to do is people need to confess their sin and depart from their sins. Jesus said to this guy, don't sin anymore so that something worse don't happen to you. So the cause of his lameness was sin. And they knew, because another time Jesus healed somebody that was born blind and everybody wanted to know who sinned. Was it him or his parents that he was so blind? And that, we'll get to that in a bit. But yes, sin is a reason why people do not get healed. They do not want to give up on their sin. They want to cling onto their sin, but they want to have disobey God, but they also want to have the benefits that God gives them. Does God heal sinners? Yes, he does. God sometimes just, I've read of missionaries that goes into a village and just heal, lay hands on the sick and heal them. And then the whole village come and they can preach the gospel to them and they can get people saved. And it started with a healing. So yes, God does heal sinners. But sometimes people cling to their sin and they stubbornly refuse to repent and give up on their sin. And they stay sick. Does not matter how much you pray for them. There's also a scripture in Luke, the 13th chapter, when Jesus is in this synagogue, in this temple, and there's a woman coming in that's bent over. She is just crooked, you know. 18 years she's been walking like that. She had a spirit of sickness on her, a spirit of infirmity on her. And she was bent double. She could not straighten up at all. And Jesus says, woman, you are freed from your sickness. And he heals her. And of course, the religious people had a tizzy fit because he healed on the Sabbath. And then Lord answered to them. This is what Jesus says to these people. You hypocrites, does not each of you on the Sabbath untie his ox or his donkey from his stall and lead him away for water? And this woman, a daughter of Abraham, as she is, whom Satan has bound, for 18 years, should she not have been released from the bond on the Sabbath day? Sometimes the sickness is from a demon, a powerful spirit of infirmity, a demonic spirit that's holding the person. Sometimes it is demons that holds people in sickness, in dysfunction. Sometimes it's a curse of somebody put a curse on them. We get that in third world countries where they worship the devil outwardly and outrightly and out in the open. Sometimes it's a demon that's building, binding people. And it doesn't help to pray for the sickness. You have to deliver them from the demon. And sometimes, yes, the person's identity and their personality is so intertwined with the demon, they won't let it go. And when you pray for them, sometimes you have to say, Christian, let this demon go so that they can be well, so that God can heal them. So you have to pray for deliverance first and then for healing. Because the demon is what caused the sickness. And the demon is what tortured the people. Jesus said she was bound by Satan for 18 years. She was bound in sickness and disease because the devil does that. A lot of people are bound in sickness and disease, and they're bound by a spirit of infirmity. And if you rebuke the spirit of infirmity, their sickness disappears. There's also Matthew 18, Jesus talks about forgiveness. And now I think it was Peter who said, how often do I forgive my brother when he sins against me? And 7 times 7? And Jesus says, no, not 7 times 7. 7 times 70 you have to forgive.
You have to forgive more than that. You have to forgive, and if 7 times 70 is 490 times, and Jesus said you have to forgive 490 times. In other words, more than you can count, more than you can imagine. And how many of us walk around with unforgiveness in our hearts? Jesus said in Matthew 10, if you don't from your heart forgive, then the Father will also give you over to the torturers. And sickness and disease is torture. And unforgiveness becomes bitterness. And bitterness, the Bible teaches, destroys many. How many people do you know that are bitter against their parents? Or parents being bitter against their children? Or people being bitter against an ex-spouse? Or somebody that hurt them, or a teacher, that they keep bitterness and hatred for them? And that makes their body, in the medical profession has now caught up with the Bible, and it says that if there is anger and hatred in a person, it makes their body sick. And your body will get sick because of unforgiveness. So forgive everybody. And I know it's not easy. It doesn't mean that you have to include them in your life again. It does not mean that they have to become part of your inner circle. It does not mean that you have to have Christmas and Thanksgiving with them. It just means that you let them go and let God deals with it. Vengeance is mine, says the Lord. Let God have the judgment. Let them go and let God deal with it. And release your right to have judgment against them. And let God deal with it. Forgive. Let them go. Forgive. Let your heart open up and forgive all those people that have wronged you. And all the should've, could've, and would've's. You know, the people that should've treated you better. You know, parents come into parenthood as broken people. Spouses come into marriage as broken people. And out of their brokenness, they hurt you. So forgive. Have understanding and forgive. Forgive them, for they know not what they're doing, Jesus said from the cross. Forgive them. They do not know, and they did not know what they were doing. So forgive them, so that you can be whole, and you can be an instrument of God in your wholeness. The Bible also teaches, and this is Paul writing to the Corinthians in 1 Corinthians 11, and he's talking about communion. And he's talking about when Jesus at the Last Supper took the bread and broke it, and he gave them the cup after the bread. And he said that the reason why a lot of people are ill and sick, and some even die, is because they do not discern the body of the Lord. What does that mean? Discerning the body of the Lord rightly. What does it mean? Does it mean that we have to look at Jesus' body on the cross? No, we are his body. The church is the body of Jesus Christ. And if we tear at one another, Paul writes to the Galatians that if you tear and bite one another, be careful you don't consume one another. Because the church sometimes are nastier to one another than the world is. And that should not be like that. Because Jesus said, they will know that you are my disciples by your love for one another. The Bible also says love covers a multitude of sin. So in the church, do we love one another? And I'm not talking just about your congregation. I'm talking cross congregations. The biggest fight that you can have sometimes is to have people from different denominations together. And they will fight with one another because you're believe in this and we believe in this. The majors is what we agree on. The majors is Jesus the Son of God? Did he come in the flesh? Did he die on the cross? Was he buried and resurrected? Did he ascend into heaven to sit at the right hand of the Father making intercession? And is he going to return? That's the majors. All the other things are things that we can differ on and still be one, because we believe in Jesus Christ. We believe in the Holy Spirit. We believe in God the Father. We believe the majors. Do not divide the body of God. Don't divide the body of Jesus Christ. Discern it as the body of Jesus Christ and love it as the body of Jesus Christ. How dare we say that somebody is not part of the body if they believe that Jesus is the Son of God, if they believe in him, and if they are living for him.
There are saints in every denomination, people that are born again in every denomination, and there are people that are so far from God, they're worse than the infidel, because they pretend to be in the kingdom, but they really are not. They're not willing to give up on their own dysfunction to become part of the kingdom. There's also an interesting story, or an account. The Bible's not stories, that is actually history. There's an interesting account in John, the 9th chapter, where that's a man that's born blind, and Jesus heals him. I want to get it, just give me a minute. So this man is healed that was born blind. And so the disciples come to Jesus and say, "Rabbi, who sent this man or his parents that he would be born blind?" Jesus says, "Neither." Notice what Jesus says. He says, "Neither that this man sinned nor his parents." I don't know how a baby can sin so he can be born blind. So their question is kind of ridiculous. But Jesus said, "It was neither that this man sinned nor his parents, but it was so that the works of God might be displayed in him." So that God can get glory when the man gets healed. So that God can, the works of God, that God can heal, that God can raise the dead. That's why he was born blind. That's why he had to live all his life in blindness, to the glory of God. Now, some people don't get healed and they stay sick for all of their lives. They stay in dysfunction and yet they serve God. Yet in all their sufferings, they never curse God like Job. They never curse God, and they love God and serve God and worship God and preach the gospel. Yes, and that is a testimony to the glory of God. But yeah, sometimes some people are sick so that they can be healed, so God can receive the glory. And then there is this, beautiful thing in Matthew, the 9th chapter. There's the account of the woman who had an issue of blood for many years, 12 years, I think, which meant she had like her monthly time constantly. And in the Levitical law, nobody could touch her. She couldn't sit on regular furniture. She couldn't eat with the other people. She had to be separated. So for 12 years, she was just separate and isolated. And there's a scripture in Malachi that says, "The Son of Righteousness will arise with healing in his wings." That's what most translation says. But it's supposed to be healing in the hem or the corner of his garments, because that's what the Hebrew says. Now, this woman found that scripture. How do I know? Because she comes to Jesus and she touches and touches the hem of his garment, touches in the corner of his garment. And Jesus feels the virtue goes out of him, and he turns around and says, "Who touched me?" And the disciple says, "Jesus, we're in a crowd. Everybody's bumping into you." He says, "No, somebody touched me. I could feel virtue go out of me." And the woman come trembling before him, and she explains what happened. And he says to her this wonderful thing. He says, "Daughter, your faith has made you well." Now, she grabbed a hold of the Word of God. She grabbed a hold of an Old Testament scripture. She grabbed a hold of it and said, "If the Word says so, I'm going to stand on it. And if he's the Son of Righteousness, I'm going to touch the hem of his garment, and I will be made well." Faith, there is nothing that happens in the kingdom of God. There is nothing that happens in the church that is noteworthy without faith. There has to be faith. When the four men broke the roof down and let their friend down in front of Jesus because the religious folks were clogging the doors and they couldn't bring him to Jesus, so they broke the roof open of the house and they dropped them down in front of Jesus. Jesus looked up, saw the four friends, and saw their faith, the Bible says. That man on the bed did not have any faith. It's the guys that broke the roof down to let their friend. They were just thinking, if we can get our friend Joe here to Jesus, that he would heal him. And when Jesus saw their faith, he said to the man, "Rise up, take up your bed and walk." Listen, have
faith in Jesus. Have faith in what God can do. Believe that He is who He says that He is. Believe that He can do what He says He can do. Believe that He has given us the power of His name to command, that He's given us the right to use His name in the blood and the power of the Lord Jesus Christ to set the captive free, to say to the blind, be seeing, to say to the deaf, ears be open, to say to the lame, get up and walk, to say for every disease to get out of people's bodies, to speak wholeness in wellness, in resurrection power into people's lives, and to command the spirit of infirmity to leave the bodies. Yes, this body is not all there is. We have a body waiting for us to go into eternity with. But this body, the Bible says, is the temple of the Holy Spirit while we are here on earth. In this temple have to be whole. So pray for the sick. In believe in God for the healing. Confess every sin. Release people that have wronged you. Grant forgiveness freely. Freely. Be quick to forgive. Be quick to let people go. Be quick to cancel the account of people that sins against you. Believe in God. Forgive. And discern the body of Christ. Discern that everybody in a town, everybody in a town. The Bible does not say to the churches in Ephesus. It says to the church in Ephesus. Every believer in Ephesus is what the letter was written to. And God sees the whole city. And He sees the church there. He sees every believer, every child of God there as one. That we would be one. So the world will know that we are His disciples. People, we have to live out the Great Commission. We have to do what Jesus said, to go make disciples of all nations, that we have to make disciples of all people. We have to go and heal the sick. We have to go and raise the dead. We have to go and deliver the people that are oppressed by the devil. We have to finish the job so Jesus can return. Yes, we do, because Jesus said the only thing that will keep Him from returning is the number is not all people that has to get saved hasn't gotten saved yet. So let's preach the gospel. Let's heal the sick. And let's do these things that needs to be done to get people saved, healed, and delivered. So that God can get the glory, so that God can be glorified, so that His name can be exalted, and that the world will know that Jesus Christ is King. He's King of Kings and Lord of Lords, and He's still the same yesterday, today, and forever. And that is your job and my job. We all have the job of reconciliation. Not one of us is excluded. You can talk to your neighbor and your co-worker. You can talk to the mother of the friends that the kids are playing with at the playground. You can talk to the people that you are in communion with every day of your life. The people at the grocery store or wherever you go. Share Jesus and let your life testify of the reality of what it is to live in Him. In sickness and disease brings people together. I have a neighbor that just the other night, I was in the garden and she was coming out of her house to walk the dog. And just across the road, for no reason, I just said, "How are you doing?" And she went, "I'm fighting cancer." And took her hat off. She had no hair left because of chemo. People are willing to share their sickness with you. And to say to them, "I will pray for you." To say, "I will pray you. I will keep you in my prayers." It's an opening. Because when it gets tough, they know where to run to. Because they know that this person is praying for me. The greatest thing that people have done for me in the last 2 years when I was not well was to pray for me. So let's pray for one another. Pray for unbelievers. Pray for everybody. And let's see the work of God on this earth. We will see miracles. We will see healings. We will see deliverances if we step out in faith and pray for them. Pray. Without prayer, God cannot do the miracle. With prayer is when He does the miracle, because He said, "Lay the hands on the sick and they will recover." Father, we thank You.
that you are the same yesterday, today, and forever, that you do not change, that there's no shadow of changing with you. And Lord, you're the same Lord, the same Jesus that healed Bartimaeus, that healed the man at the pool, that healed the woman that was bent over. You're the same. And Father, I pray for a special anointing on your people to heal the sick. And if there's anybody listening to this broadcast that is sick, I pray in the name and in the power and in the blood of the Lord Jesus Christ, sickness, leave! And if there's any spirit of infirmity or any demonic power attached to this, go in the name and in the blood and in the power of the Lord Jesus Christ, so that God will receive the glory and the honor and the praise. In Jesus' name, amen and amen.

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2: All right, let's turn our Bibles to Luke chapter 11. Luke chapter 11, continuing to work our way through the Gospel of Luke. My message this morning is why we should ask for the Holy Spirit. Why should we ask for the Holy Spirit? Jesus told us how much more will your Father give the Holy Spirit to them that ask him. Saved, filled with the Spirit, even baptized in the Holy Spirit, you need more of the Holy Spirit, more submission to the working, the dynamic of the Holy Spirit working in your life. The Holy Spirit takes the things of Jesus and reveals them to us. He's called the Comforter, the one called alongside to help. Well, Jesus gave the Lord's Prayer, and in the Lord's Prayer he gave six things to ask for, and then he tells a story after that and how we should ask for the Holy Spirit. Even if you've been saved, born again by the Spirit of God, even if you've been baptized in the Holy Ghost, been used in the gifts of the Holy Ghost, you still, Jesus said, how much more will your Father give the Holy Spirit to them that ask him? More and more and more and more of the Holy Spirit in our life. He's the one that changes us. He's the one that transforms us. He's the one that empowers us. He's the one that works the things of Jesus in us. So Luke chapter 11. This year is Pentecost Sunday, and as I said, next week is celebrating Pentecost Sunday. Also this week, right now, taking place, there is the 10 days of Pentecost prayer meeting. 10 days before Pentecost, Jesus told the disciples to tarry in the city of Jerusalem until they were endued with power from on high. And then Jesus ascended into heaven. When he ascended into heaven, he said, tarry until you are endued with the baptism in the Holy Ghost. So 10 days went on. And right now, from last week up until next Sunday, there's a 10-day Pentecost prayer meeting movement going on across our country and in several different parts of the world as well. 10 days Pentecost, they call it. And then right now our country today is celebrating the 250th prayer meeting of Congress, the Continental Congress. 250 years ago today, the government that we had then, the Continental Congress, there was problems and difficulties going on. They were talking about uniting together as a nation. There were 13 separate colonies, and they were coming together and uniting, trying to make the 13 colonies, not 13 independent states, which they are and they always have been, but 13 states becoming a nation, the United States. 13 colonies united, all the states. And right now, 250 years ago, on this particular day, May 17th, They were meeting in a prayer meeting to get wisdom from God of how to get help from the Lord, get delivered from the tyranny that Great Britain was bringing against the 13 colonies, praying for wisdom, praying for understanding, praying for repentance, the different states, praying for God to forgive them for their failures and not acknowledging him the way they should have been acknowledging him. Our country was birthed in a prayer meeting. Can you say amen? And if our country was birthed in a prayer meeting, the church ought to be more involved in prayer as well. So let's talk just a little bit about it. In Luke chapter 11, as we had talked about, Jesus taught the Lord's Prayer. He said, when you pray, say. And we went through some teaching on the Lord's Prayer. And as Jesus mentioned, six different things that we should request when we pray. Point them out in your Bible, whatever translation you have. There's six different requests in the prayer that Jesus taught us to pray. Our Father, which art in heaven, hallowed be thy name. That's the first request. Then he lists six requests in there that we should ask God for when we pray. And then after he went through those six things of what we should ask God for, he began to tell a little story of why we should ask God for the Holy Spirit. Ask God for those six things listed, but even more than asking God for those six things, he said, ask God for the Holy Spirit, more of the Holy Spirit in your life. Need to be saved, you need to be born again by the Spirit. That's the first action. After you're saved, you have the Holy Spirit, but it's the Holy Spirit that takes the things of Jesus, shows them to you, teaches the things of Jesus to you, empowers the works of Jesus in you. So Jesus picks up from the Lord's Prayer in verse number 5. He said unto them, which of you shall have a friend and shall go unto him at midnight, and say unto him, friend, lend me three loaves. Lend me three loaves of bread. Remember in that Lord's Prayer, give us this day our daily bread. Friend comes to his friend at midnight and says, friend, lend me three loaves, because a friend of mine in his journey has come to me. I have nothing to set before him. It's midnight. I can't get out of my bed and entertain him and show him hospitality at midnight. My children are all sleeping. It's going to wake them all up. I have nothing to set before this friend of mine. And he from within shall answer and say, trouble me not. The door is now shut, and my children are with me in bed. I cannot arise and give you. But Jesus said, I say unto you, though he will not rise and give him because he is his friend, the man's going to insist. He's going to persist. Jesus said, just because he's his friend doesn't mean that he's going to give him what he needs. But the Bible says, because of this man's importunity, continuously asking, sticking with it. He won't quit. He won't give up. He keeps on asking because he is a friend. Yet because of his importunity, persistence, he will rise and give him as much as he needs. Not what he wants, but what he needs. I want to ask you a question. What is the man continuously asking for from his friend? He's asking him, give me three loaves. I need to help feed my friend that has come to me. He's saying, somebody's in need. They're in need, and he needs his need to be met. How many of you know people that are in need today? They're in desperate need or hopeless need or financial need or material need or physical need, whatever it may be. The Holy Spirit is sufficient to help meet that need. He said, something this man has need of. So the man keeps on asking. Just because he's a friend doesn't mean the friend's going to get up and meet his need. But because the man keeps on knocking on the door, friend, I need 3 loaves. I don't have anything. I don't have what it takes to meet this person's need. I need something in order to meet this person's need. And so the man keeps shouting. He keeps asking. He keeps knocking. And Jesus said he will finally arise and give him as much as what he has need of, because he keeps asking, keeps seeking, keeps knocking. So Jesus instructs us from that story. Jesus instructs us to keep on asking, to keep on seeking, to keep on knocking. There's a saying that often is said that individuals say, you should only have to ask the Lord once and then just thank him, and you don't have to keep on asking the Lord to answer that prayer. That isn't what Jesus taught. Jesus taught importunity. Jesus taught keep on asking, keep on seeking, keep on knocking. He used that story if the friend in his journey would come and ask his friend, give me 3 loaves, and the man says, I'm not going to rise and give you just because you're my friend, but in order to get rid of you, I'm going to give you what you keep on asking, keep on seeking, keep on knocking for. I'm going to help meet your need. I mean, he didn't say it with that kind of an attitude, but you understand what I'm talking about. There was a widow that came to a judge one day and did the same thing to the judge. And the judge said, finally, I'm going to get rid of this woman. I'm going to meet her need and give her whatever she wants so she won't keep on henpecking me to meet her need. Well, that was just a little bit of a paraphrase of what Jesus taught. But Jesus said, keep on asking, keep on seeking, keep on knocking. Did you ever find out the first word of asking is A? The first letter of asking is A. The first letter of seeking is S. And the first letter of knocking is K. A-S-K. Ask. Keep on asking. Keep on seeking. Keep on knocking. Because Jesus said, for everyone that asketh. This is what I like about the King James Version. Anytime a word ends in E-T-H, it means continuous action. It doesn't just stop. It's continual. Asketh, seeketh, prayeth. Keep on, keep on, keep on. He that asketh, receiveth, continues to receive. He that seeketh, keeps on seeking, findeth, continues to find. And to him that knocketh, continues to knock, it will be opened more and more. Well, then Jesus shares how a father or a parent would respond to their children when their children are asking for provision. Jesus said this, verse 11, if a son shall ask bread of any of you that is a father, will that father give him a stone? That would be cruel, wouldn't it? If he were to ask a fish, will the father give him, instead of a fish, would the father give him a serpent? Or if the son were to ask an egg, would the father give him a scorpion instead of what the son needed? The son needed some bread. The son needed an egg. The son needed a fish. The father, a good father, would not give him a stone or a serpent or a scorpion or something that is going to meet that child's need. A good father will give the child what they need. And Jesus said this in verse 13, if you then, being evil, imperfect, if you then, being evil, know how to give good gifts unto your children, if you as imperfect parents will give good gifts to your children. When they're hungry, you give them food. When they need clothes, you give them clothes. When they need necessities, you give them necessities. You're not cruel to them and give them what they don't need, but you provide for them. Jesus is using the example, if imperfect parents can give good gifts unto your children, get this now, how much more shall your heavenly Father give the Holy Spirit to them that ask him? Did you get it? Have you been asking for more of the Holy Spirit in your life? How much more, if an earthly parent will give the child what they need, how much more will your heavenly Father give you more than what you need? More than enough. One of the things we are instructed to pray for is to receive the Holy Spirit. Receive more of the Holy Spirit. Don't be contented with the plateau of experience you have in the Holy Spirit. Jesus wants to give you more of the Holy Spirit, more than what you have now. He has things in store for you, and you need to do it not by might nor by power, but by the anointing and the power of the Holy Spirit. Jesus said, ask the Father to give you the Holy Spirit. Asking in prayer. Give us this day our daily bread. Keep on asking. Keep on seeking. Keep on knocking. Children that ask for natural food receive it from imperfect parents who are good to their children. And yet Jesus said, how much more shall your heavenly Father give the Holy Spirit to them that ask him? Are you asking? Father, give me more of the Holy Spirit. I know these six things in the Lord's Prayer you told me to ask about, but I want more of the Holy Spirit in my life. It's the Holy Spirit that makes you effective in prayer. The Bible talks about praying in the Holy Ghost, making intercession through the Holy Spirit as well. Listen, the whole matter Jesus is talking about when he said,

prayer of a righteous person avails much. Asking for the Holy Spirit to pray effectively. Paul talked about it in Romans chapter 8. We know not what to pray for as we ought, but the Spirit himself makes intercession through us with groanings that cannot be uttered. And that's praying in tongues, praying in the Holy Ghost. And God, who searches our heart, he knows what is the mind of the Spirit, because the Spirit makes intercession according to the will of God. Thy will be done on earth, even as it is in heaven. Praying in the Holy Ghost is always praying according to God's will, and the will of God is always accomplished when you're praying in the Holy Ghost. Why should I ask God for the Holy Spirit to be effective in prayer? And even so much more, James chapter 5 says the anointing of the Holy Spirit can bring healing into a person's life, divine healing, physical, spiritual, emotional, mental, whatever it may be. If any sick among you, let them call for the elders of the church. I think this is one of the practices in the church that is so weak in the church today. The people are sick at home, or they may be sick when they're in the church, and they may go to work sick, not feeling well. Things come on them, come upon them, and they don't do what the Bible says. The Bible says, if any is sick among you, call for the elders of the church. James chapter 5. Let them anoint them with oil, and the prayer of faith. Oil is a symbol of the Holy Spirit. How God anointed Jesus of Nazareth with the Holy Ghost. Oil is representative of the Holy Spirit. It's not the oil that heals. It's what that oil represents, the anointing of the Holy Spirit coming on an individual, working in that individual. James says, if any is sick among you, call for the elders of the church. Just think, he didn't say, it's up to the pastor to do all the praying. He didn't say it's up to the pastor to tell everybody about it. He said if you're sick, it's your responsibility to call for the elders of the church and let them pray over you, anoint you with oil in the name of the Lord. Read it, church. I mean, you're just absorbing this. You're taking this all in. But I want you to see it based on what the Word of God says. And let's be obedient to what the Word of God says. If any is sick among you, you call for the elders. I want to be anointed with oil today. I want to have hands laid on me. Jesus said they'll lay hands on the sick and they shall recover. James said, if any sick, call for the elders, let them anoint them with oil and pray over them. And the prayer of faith shall save the sick, and the Lord shall raise them up. What is the prayer of faith? The Bible says in Hebrews chapter 11, faith calls into being the things that are not as though they were. When you're anointing someone with oil and you're praying the prayer of faith, you're calling healing into being. The healing that is not there, the provision that is not there, the evidence of what a person is going through. Faith calls into being healing, deliverance, setting free, provision being met. The prayer of faith. God spoke the worlds into being with that spoken word, let there be, let there be. And when you anoint with oil and the anointing of the Holy Ghost is there coming upon the individual, and you declare in the name of Jesus, be healed, be made well, be set free, be delivered. The prayer of faith will save, deliver the sick, and the Lord shall raise them up. I wasn't going to say this morning, but it's coming to me real quickly. I want to declare to you here this morning, I believe I am completely healed. Amen. I do. I believe I am completely healed. And let me share this good news of why I believe that. I have been healed for a long time. And I just found out by medical research that the whole problem with
My whole leg situation is that there are some muscles in my leg that need to be strengthened, need to be made well, need to be exercised. And if I work on that physical exercise, the Bible says bodily exercise benefits a little. It's advantageous. And in my research this week, finding out the reason I can't lift my leg is because of a certain muscle in my leg that needs to be healed. And Brother Gary, you will go right along. He takes me to Planet Fitness quite often over there. And I'm coming to the conclusion it's primarily that flexor muscle in my hip region that's not allowing my leg to be lifted up. And if I will exercise that, strengthen that, it said within a month I should be able to see a difference if I will properly discipline myself and do the exercise I need to do. I'm healed by the grace of the Lord Jesus Christ. You've laid hands on me. You've laid hands on me. You prayed for me. And believe me, neighbor, the answer's on the way. If any is sick among you, call for the elders. Don't wait for the preacher to call you on the telephone. We send out a church email prayer list every week or every couple weeks, and don't wait for that email prayer list to come to your house. Neighbor, if you're sick, if you're weak, if you have a need, call for the elders of the church. That's our church officers, our church workers, and in this particular church anyways, our deacons and church ministry workers. Call for them. Let them anoint you with oil, and the prayer of faith will save, deliver, heal the sick, and the Lord shall raise them up. The Holy Ghost in power gives healing and deliverance. Commentator David Guzik writes this, part of Calvary Chapel Ministries. David Guzik said, asking, you have to be earnest in your asking. There has to be intensity in your asking. Ask, and it will be given to you. Seek, and you will find. Knock, and it will be opened to you. He says these descriptions speak of an earnest and intensity. All too often, our prayers are merely wishes cast up to heaven, and this is not real prayer. How true it is. We pray, then we even forget what we prayed about. Okay, I forgot. What did I just pray about? Don't remember. Just saying words, putting in a form, putting in a pattern, putting in a ritual. But there's no intensity, no fervency. No, Jesus said they honor me with their lips, but their heart is far from me. Where's the passion? Where's the fervency? Being fervent in spirit, serving the Lord. Chuck Smith, also of Calvary Tabernacle, said this concerning receiving the Holy Spirit. And you know, we talk about people be filled with the Spirit, be baptized in the Holy Spirit, and some people are afraid. They don't know what it's all about. Well, neither did the 120 before Pentecost know what it was all about either. But Jesus told them to tarry and pray. Chuck Smith said this, I'm not afraid one iota of anything that God has for me. God wants me to have the Holy Spirit, then I'm going to ask for the Holy Spirit. I want to always be totally open to God. And I end that quote by Chuck Smith. Jesus said, how much more shall your heavenly Father give the Holy Spirit to them that ask him? Let's speak of the Holy Spirit in the life of Jesus. Jesus' body was conceived in birth by the Holy Spirit. Jesus was anointed with the Holy Spirit at his baptism. Jesus did all of his ministry in the anointing and power of the Holy Spirit. Luke 4:18, Jesus said, the Spirit of the Lord is upon me because he's anointed me to preach good news to the poor. He sent me to heal the brokenhearted, to preach deliverance to the captives, recovery of sight to the blind, to set at liberty them that are bruised. That's the same anointing of the Holy Spirit that you and I receive to do the same works of Jesus. Jesus said, the Spirit of the Lord is upon me to preach the acceptable year of the Lord.
Acts chapter 10, verse 38 says how God anointed Jesus of Nazareth with the Holy Ghost and power, who went about doing good, healing all that were oppressed of the devil, for God was with him. Why are we not seeing some of the signs that our Father spoke to us of in the ministries of the church? Because there is a lack of the evidence of the moving of the Holy Ghost in their midst. God anointed Jesus, went about doing good, healing all. Right after teaching us to ask for the Holy Spirit, we see Jesus in the anointing of the Holy Spirit, his power casting out a demon out of a man. In the power of the Holy Spirit, Jesus said in Luke 11, 20, if I cast out demons by the finger of God, then you know the kingdom of God is come nigh unto you. Jesus in Luke says, I cast demons out with the finger of God. Matthew words it a little bit different. The same event, the same time, Jesus said, if I cast out demons by the Spirit of God, then the kingdom of God has come upon you. In Matthew 12, 28, Jesus emphasizes the Holy Spirit is the power behind casting out demons. Get a word of wisdom and a word of knowledge and the Holy Ghost speaking to you, putting the works of the enemy to death. We see the Holy Spirit in life and ministry of Jesus in his birth, in his baptism, 3.5 years of ministry, in his death, and in his resurrection. Hebrews chapter 9, verse 14 says that Jesus was offered unto God at the cross of Calvary through the power and the anointing of the Holy Ghost, who through the eternal Spirit offered himself up unto God. We are born again by the Holy Spirit. After that, we need to be baptized in the Holy Spirit. And that is different than being baptized in water. Old Testament times, it mentions how the Holy Spirit came upon individuals and prophets. And they did miraculous ministries by the power of the Holy Spirit. But in New Testament times, it's not so much the Holy Spirit coming upon and then leaving. You are filled with the Holy Spirit. The Holy Spirit abides in you. You're anointed with the Holy Ghost to do the exact same kind of works and ministry that Jesus did. Jesus said, the works that I do shall you do also, because I'm going back to the Father. When I get back to the Father, I will send the Comforter, the Holy Spirit. And when the Holy Spirit comes, the works that I do shall you do also. Hey, there's a hunger going on here. I feel something elevating in this place this morning. There's a desire to be the anointed Spirit of God individual and church body that you're longing to be. Jesus promised the Holy Spirit would come after he returned back to the Father. Zechariah 4:6, as our brother read this morning, not by might nor by power, but by my Spirit, says the Lord of hosts, this mountain shall come down. There is healing and deliverance by the power and presence of the Holy Spirit. Paul said in Romans 8, verse 11, if the Spirit of him that raised up Jesus from the dead dwell in you, he shall quicken, make alive your mortal body by his Spirit that dwells in you. The Holy Spirit is compared to rain that falls down upon the grass. Psalm 72, 6 says, he shall come down like rain upon the mown grass. He shall come down like showers that water the earth, bringing refreshing, bringing reviving, bringing renewing, bringing empowering. Acts 3:19, Peter talked about when the Holy Ghost comes, it will be the times of refreshing from the presence of the Lord. And we need those times of refreshing. Ask for the Holy Spirit to bring refreshing to you. Jesus said, ask for the Holy Spirit. You need refreshing in your personal life? Say, God, refresh me, refill me. One baptism, but many
fillings. One kind of gas, but you got to fill up that gas tank over and over and over and over again. Can't keep running on the same gas because you're going to run out and you might get dry and you just won't get anywhere. Get that refilling, that re-empowering, that re-enthusiasm, that re-fervency of the Holy Ghost operating in your life. The Holy Ghost takes the things of Jesus, reveals them to you. He'll come down and bring times of refreshing. Refreshing for you, refreshing for your family. How about refreshing for the church body, the body of Christ? We talked about the seven churches of Asia last Wednesday night. Some of those churches needed a real fresh outpouring of the Holy Ghost in each one of those seven churches. And they were lacking in it. Jesus said, repent, or I'll remove your candlestick from you. A church that is not being anointed with, filled with, and overflowing with the Holy Ghost and power becomes a lukewarm church. It becomes a staid church. It becomes a dying church. And how many churches have gone out of the Lord's business because they have lacked in the demonstration and power of the Holy Spirit working in their midst? Anything and everything Jesus did, anything and everything Jesus said was by the anointing and the power of the Holy Spirit. This prophet said, revive us in the midst of the years, O God, come down and revive us once again. The baptism and the power and the anointing and the infilling and the refilling of the Holy Spirit brings that kind of power into your life. You have the Holy Spirit. Neighbor, you're saved. You're born again. If you're not, I'm inviting you to receive Jesus into your heart and into your life right now. Today, repent, ask Christ to forgive you, ask Jesus to save you, ask Jesus to put your name in the book of life, become born again by the Spirit of God. But once you're born again, once you're born again by the Spirit of God, you need refreshing, you need anointing, you need refilling. You go on from day to day and week to week and year to year, and you come to a standstill in your Christian growth, and it's just an everyday kind of lackadaisical kind of Christian living. That isn't what Jesus wants in your life. How much more shall your Father give the Holy Ghost to them that ask him? Father, I have a need. I have a need. I have a need in my own life. Father, I have a need in my home and a need in my family. I need the Holy Ghost to help meet the need in my home and in my family. I need the Holy Ghost to help meet the need in the church. The church is becoming lackadaisical. The church is becoming dry. It doesn't seem like there's any life in the church. Maybe you need a fresh outpouring.

church of Jesus, people getting saved, people getting healed, people getting delivered, the church becoming the conscience of the community, making the community glad, sad, or mad. It will happen with the power and the anointing of the Holy Ghost in a person's life. You do have the Spirit, but we need His fresh infilling or refilling. We need it for strength in our walk with God. We need it for the wisdom filled with the Spirit of wisdom, conformed to the Spirit of holiness. The fruit of the Spirit is love. We need the Holy Spirit for boldness and endurance to proclaim the gospel of Jesus. One baptism in the Holy Spirit, but many refillings, as they experienced in Acts chapter 4, day of Pentecost. They were baptized in the Holy Ghost. Acts chapter 4, it says they were all refilled with the Holy Ghost. How long has it been since you've been refilled with the Holy Ghost? Overflowing with the love of God, anointing of God, power of God, fervency of God, making the presence of God known, whether it's in your home and people feel something's different about you, the way you're conducting your life or your place of work or wherever you are. People take notice of something different about you, and that's because it's the presence and power of the Holy Ghost. I'm about done here, but let me give you this last quote. Someone said, just like a sailboat has the wind around it. Can you picture a sailboat out on the lake or the sea? It's got the wind around the sails, but the sailboat needs the wind to fill its sails over and over and over again. Once the wind dies down, the sailboat doesn't sail too good. But it takes, glory to God, takes the

0: in prayer. Jesus said, how much more shall your Father give the Holy Spirit to them that ask him? This is an asking service this morning, and asking God to fill you individually, and asking God to fill your home, and asking God to revitalize, revive his church. It's a time. Listen, this 250th celebration of prayer, asking God to forgive us as a nation, asking God for wisdom and power and understanding. Today, churches all across this country, millions and millions of people across this nation are praying right now. And throughout this entire day, Washington, D.C., from 9 or 10 o'clock this morning till 6 o'clock tonight, having prayer, worship, and praise, asking God to heal our nation and heal our country. I want to bring you around these altars today, saying, God bless America, help America on this 250 rededication day. Rededicate what our Continental Congress prayed for 250 years ago. Rededicate. This is one nation under God. And if it's not one nation under God, as Reagan said, it's one nation gone under. I don't care who the president is, Democrat, Republican, or whoever they are. They need God in their life. America needs God in our life. And America can be shaken again with a Holy Ghost-filled church. And there's prayer meetings going on across the nation, and a move of God taking place in areas throughout this country that are having revival. The north, the south, the east, the west. There's a move of God taking place in which people are getting saved, and college kids are turning their campuses into prayer meetings as well. Church is finding revival of youth coming into the church now that hadn't gone to church in years. But now the younger generation is filling the church once again. My God, bring us revival. You know, we sing songs like this, and I said 10 minutes ago I was going to close, but let me just close with this and bring you around these altars for prayer. We sing songs like, fill me now, Jesus come and fill me now. How many has ever heard that song? Fill me now, a few of you. You remember from some of our old song books, come, oh come, and fill me now. We sing songs like, Holy Spirit, you are welcome in this place. He will fill your heart today to overflowing with the Holy Ghost and power. We sing songs like, not by might nor by power, but by my Spirit, saith the Lord, the old time power. We sing songs that deal with the outpouring of the Spirit that refreshes, revives, empowers, refills. Holy Spirit, I need you. Jesus said, how much more will your Father give the Holy Spirit to them that ask him? Would you stand right now with me, church? Some of you, make your way around these altars today. Come say, Lord, I want your Holy Spirit. Get out of your pews right now. Stand with me around these altars as we are going to ask God for a fresh endowment, a fresh outpouring of the Holy Spirit in your personal life, in your home, in your family, wherever it is you need the work of the Holy Spirit to be re-energizing, reviving you to see the difference that God wants to bring in your life. Amen.
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1: Thank you for joining us at the First Baptist Church of Coleraine, Massachusetts, as Pastor Jim Rennie continues to faithfully challenge and encourage us in the Word. And it is our prayer that this message will encourage the believer and bring the unbeliever closer to a saving knowledge of our Lord Jesus Christ.
2: Welcome to the First Baptist Church in Coleraine, Massachusetts. We appreciate you tuning in, watching, wherever you may be. We appreciate that very much. Hope this message be a blessing to you. We learn something new and put things into practice that we're going to learn today. If you'd like to turn to the book of Matthew, just covering a couple of verses today. I'm focusing on verse 3 today. Now when he, which is Jesus, saw the crowds, he went up on a mountainside and he sat down. His disciples came to him and he began to teach them, saying, "Blessed are the poor in spirit, for theirs is the kingdom of heaven." That's it. A few short verses today. We're going to focus on verse 3. Let's pray. Father, thank you again for this new day that you've given to us. Blessed day. Thank you for things that we just take for granted. Our eyesight, the breath that we take, the heart that beats regularly. Ears that we can hear. We're so blessed. Fruit on the table, roof over our heads, water that comes out the faucet. All these things we just take for granted, but they are a blessing from you. We're so blessed to be able to live in this country. And Father, we just pray that we'll get tuned in. The devil wants to distract us, doesn't want us to learn, doesn't want us to change. Wants us to feel defeated and guilty. Help us, Lord, we pray, to be pliable to your Holy Spirit who is within us. And may people receive your Holy Spirit today like they've never done before. In Jesus' name, amen. Like I said, today's message is titled Blessed Are the Poor in Spirit. Blessed are the poor in spirit, Jesus said, taken from the Beatitudes taught by Jesus on what's commonly known as the Sermon on the Mount. On the Mount. So what is the meaning of the word Beatitudes? I'm glad you asked. Beatitudes in the Greek language, and the New Testament was written in the Greek, and the Old Testament was written in Hebrew. Amen? In the Greek, it means blessed or happy. You're probably aware of that. You've probably heard sermons on this before, maybe some for the first time. Blessed, it means blessed or happy in the Greek. Ah! But in the Aramaic language that Jesus spoke, it goes much deeper than that. Not just being blessed and happy, which we are because of Jesus, knowing Jesus. In the Aramaic that Jesus spoke, it means to set yourself on the right way. To stand up and move forward into a new and living way. You see the difference between the Greek and the Aramaic? Instead of a passive state of just being blessed by God, which we know we are, amen? It means to be congratulated for being on the right path. And I alluded to it in my prayer this morning. There's only two paths that we are on. we're either on the road that leads to heaven, eternal life, or we're on the road that leads to destruction. Which road are you on? Only you can answer that question. But you can get on the right path. You can get on the right path. You need to get on the right path that leads to eternal life. Everyone wants to go to heaven, but nobody wants to die. You've heard that before. I put that on my gravestone, but there's no room for it. To be poor in spirit, it means a lot of things. And we're going to try to cover those today. And undoubtedly, you're not going to remember them all unless you write them down or listen to the message later on or the podcast. To be poor in spirit is a spiritual state of satisfaction. Remember the Rolling Stones saying, "I ain't got no satisfaction." Well, Mick Jagger needs to get into church, right? A spiritual state of satisfaction and peace that we can experience even in the midst of the most difficult circumstances in life that we'll go through. Some have gone through a lot. People here that have gone through a lot. Some are going through a lot now in one form or another that we know nothing about. Jesus said, "Blessed are the poor in spirit." Now, why the word poor? We hear the word poor, it normally means a lack of wealth, and it can mean that, right? But what Jesus is describing is a contented state of mind. Have you got a contented state of mind even though you are suffering in one form or another? It's an oxymoron. You can have a contented state of mind and the world is going to pot around you. Being poor in spirit, I don't mean marijuana either. Being poor in spirit means to humbly accept that we are vulnerable and we need God's help. Naturally, we want to do it our own way. We want to sort out all our problems. We think we can figure it all out and get a positive outcome. It's a mindset that no matter how successful that we are or how moral we think we are, we also know that our greatest need is the divine guidance and grace of God. Amen? What's that song? I need you, Lord. Oh, I need you. So what else does it mean to be poor in spirit? It means a lot of things, apart from what I've just described. To be poor in spirit also means to have a teachable attitude, a teachable spirit. That's one of the great reasons to come to church. So we need to be teachable. Amen? Those who are poor in spirit aren't full of their own importance or opinions. And we've all got opinions. Everyone's got an opinion. I remember we were waiting to get off that ship and there was a woman just complaining and complaining how long it was taking to get off and criticizing the cruise line and criticizing the staff. And we're having to hear this, you know. And said, "Well, that's my opinion." I said, "Yeah, everyone's got one." I'm sure that encouraged her a great deal. I don't want to hear you griping. I got my own problems. We're all stuck in the same boat, literally. I never planned on that one. That's a good one. We were stuck on the same boat. people that are poor in spirit, I've learned to know that if we're controlled by our old sin nature, then pride will be manifested in our lives. It would be obvious. But the poor in spirit is the opposite to spiritual pride. It's the opposite. It's humility, which doesn't come naturally. It's coming to God with empty hands, knowing how weak we are, how poor we are, compared to Almighty God. So those who are blessed to be poor in spirit understand that their identity is not defined by their achievements, the amount of money that they may have, the gifts that they possess, or the possessions that they have. They have to admit they cannot find fulfillment any other way, find fulfillment or purpose in life by their own efforts. It's a gift from God. It's an honest realization that without Jesus, we can do nothing. Nothing. Acknowledging that we don't have any goodness, natural goodness of our own, or be able to solve all our problems without God's help. That's humility. That's having the attitude of humility. Acknowledging that we can't solve all our problems by our own efforts. We need God's help. Amen? Being poor in spirit is the opposite of being rich in our own desire to always be right and to get our own way. Think about the last time we had a disagreement with somebody. What was our natural response? What was our natural reaction? It was to defend ourselves as to why we were right and the other person is wrong. But being poor in spirit is to admit that we can be wrong and be willing to say, I'm sorry. That takes humility. It doesn't come naturally because we think we're right. Being poor in spirit, we admit our poverty. Then stop performing, trying to perform to get people's approval. It's nice to be liked. It's wonderful. But people are fickle. They'll love you one time and then they'll not another time. We need to stop wearing the mask of having it all together. I've got it all together. Give the impression that we know it all. No, we don't. We just know a fraction. Only God knows it all. Because he's all-knowing. This is why we need to have a teachable spirit. Now, we're talking about Jesus has used the Aramaic language. The word that Jesus used here for spirit is ruha, which means breath or wind. The meaning is people who are poor in spirit, they've emptied their breath, meaning they are making space within themselves for God to fill them with his Holy Spirit. Making space for God to fill us with his Holy Spirit. Now, Jesus didn't say, blessed are the poor in spirit, for theirs will be the kingdom of heaven. He didn't say will be, did he? He says, for theirs is the kingdom of heaven. It's present tense, isn't it? Kingdom can mean many things, but what it means is The kingdom of heaven is heaven, wherever God is. That's what kingdom means, wherever God is. We know that Christ will return one day, descend, set his feet on the Mount of Olives, and rule and reign in Jerusalem for 1,000 years. That's the kingdom reign. Why? Because Jesus is God. All right? It also says in the Bible that the kingdom is in you. So if you've got Jesus in you, you've got Christ in you, you've got the King in you. And it's present tense. Once saved, always saved. And I'm sorry for those that believe you can lose your salvation. God doesn't work that way. Once he does something, it's permanent. He doesn't give you something and then take it away because you've been a naughty boy or a naughty girl. God's not like that. But people teach it from the pulpit and people believe it because they don't know any better. For theirs is the kingdom. Wherever Christ is, he's ruling and reigning. He's in us. Think about that. God in you. The hope of glory. The blessing of the kingdom, it's not just a future reward in heaven for being humble. Yeah, there will be rewards for being humble and for serving the Lord and doing God's will and being faithful. That's all he asked us to do, to be faithful, to use the gifts that God has given us and our talents and our resources for the benefit of the church and for his glory. Amen? So this kingdom is within us. It's a present reality. This is why we need to let go of our pride, to have a humble attitude. Can't do that unless Jesus is reigning in us and his Holy Spirit is working through us to squash down that old nature that is opposite to humility, opposed to the will of God. To not be puffed up, but consciously letting go of our ego and allowing God to take control, to rule and reign his kingdom in us and through us. We can only do that if we have a humble attitude and we're filled with his Spirit. How can you be filled with his Spirit? Well, first of all, you need to get saved. Because when you receive Jesus as your Savior, the Holy Spirit comes to live within you. All right? And you are filled with the Holy Spirit. You are born again. But then we've got that old sin nature. It's like a good dog and a bad dog. You've heard that illustration? You've got the bad dog trying to pull you one way and you've got the Lord pulling you another way. And it's dependent on who we yield to. We either yield to that old sin nature and be controlled by it, or we yield to the Holy Spirit and be filled. We need to confess our sins. It's not just a one done deal. We need to confess our sin because we sin on a daily basis in one form or another. So we just need to accept that, acknowledge that, and move on and not feel guilty and condemned, because we're no longer condemned. There's no, therefore, now no condemnation to those in Christ Jesus. We're not condemned. We were at one time. When we're on the road to destruction, we were condemned. Those that stand before God that have never received Jesus, they're already condemned before they even get up there, because they've never humbly accepted Jesus as their Savior. It takes humility, which is opposite to that wicked, prideful attitude. To be puffed up. As long as we live our life without God's help, and good luck with that, it's us that are reigning. I'm not talking about that wet stuff out there. It's us that are reigning in our kingdom. And people are poor in spirit. Don't try to promote a reputation to gain popularity. Jesus wasn't popular. Oh yeah, when he was doing the healing and all that, and people got healed, and he fed the 5,000, and he fed 4,000 at another time. Oh, he was real popular then. But when he told the truth, and you know as well as I do, you tell someone the truth, you're not going to be very popular. If he was that popular, they wouldn't have crucified him. People who are poor in spirit, they know who they are. Thankful. Blessed. Sinners. Saved through faith in Jesus Christ by God's grace. And know that without God, the Holy Spirit, to help us, then we're helpless. We need his help every day. Every day. Every second of the day. So let me conclude. There's a lot to take in. It means a lot, doesn't it? To be poor in spirit. Now, when we know that we don't deserve anything, when we know that we don't deserve anything, then everything that we see and touch and hear are graciously given to us by as a lavish gift from a loving God to us. Maybe you don't feel like you're blessed. You feel more like a failure, defeated. You're being deceived. The battle is in your mind. You need to read scriptures. See how God sees you, a child of his, and blessed, and loved. Maybe you've done something that you're ashamed of, and you're living with that guilt, or you have some kind of weakness, a habit. You've been trying to cover up, or a situation where you feel helpless and completely out of your depth. Welcome to the human race. God knows all about it. So don't try to hide anything from him. We can't anyway. Why? He knows it all. He knows everything. And he knows how you feel. Nobody else does. You know, when you say, how are you doing today? Fine. Good. Okay. And inside you're suffering. Only God knows how you feel. How come? God became human. Jesus Christ. He's been through it all. He knows exactly what we're going through. He knows exactly how we feel. And we need to tell him that we need his help. And we have to admit our poverty. So instead of struggling to cope with our problems and the guilt that we feel, We need to talk to God about it. He already knows how we feel. And he'll bring healing in our souls, in our spirit, in our minds. We don't need to hang on to it. No longer we're no longer condemned. He sees us perfect. He loves us unconditionally. It doesn't matter what you do or what I do. His love doesn't change one iota. And we condemn ourselves. But he doesn't. He doesn't. So let me close by saying this. And if you forgot everything else, remember this. Because there's a lot to take in. God cannot fill people that are already full of themselves. All right? God cannot fill people that are already full of themselves. But he delights in filling those that are open and empty to receive his blessings. And the greatest blessing that we could ever own is the Lord Jesus Christ, who has paid the penalty for our sins, and we are declared not guilty. Amen? Amen. Shall we pray? Father, we thank you for these wonderful words from Jesus, and they're just as relevant today as it was then. He's teaching your disciples, and we are your disciples too, and we thank you that you've brought us here today to have a teachable spirit and help us to remember these things and to be controlled and to yield to your Holy Spirit, and then we will not fulfill the lust of the flesh, meaning all those things that are opposed to you. You want us to have peace and joy, and the only way we can do that is to confess to you our weakness, see how poor we are, and naturally in our own strength, and we need you constantly. And you are our Heavenly Father, we are your children. We need to come to you like a little child, and then you'll welcome us and wrap your arms around us and give us a wonderful hug and say, my child, I love you. I love you. I love you. I always love you. And nothing will ever alter that. Nothing will ever change. So we thank you for this time that we've spent together. We can't do anything in our own strength or power. And I also pray for those that are hearing this message, wherever you may be. You're either on the road that leads to eternal life, or you're on the road to destruction. And if you're outside of Christ, and the kingdom of God is not in you, because you've never received the King of Kings, Jesus Christ, as your Savior, asked him to forgive you of your sins. And he loves you so much that he died for you on that cross, shed his sinless blood so you can be forgiven. Just put away that pride. And don't try to give the impression that you know it all, you're in control, that you don't need him. You do. And if you didn't, he wouldn't have come to save you. So humble yourself. Call upon the name of Jesus. Ask him to forgive you of your sins so you can be cleansed from all unrighteousness. We ask these things in the name which is above every name, Jesus Christ the Lord. Amen. Amen. Well, God bless you. Hope to see you soon. Lord willing.
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5: 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I will be delivering a message this morning. We at Irving are a Bible-believing evangelical church. 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And following our 10 o'clock service, we always have a time of fellowship downstairs, and that's been a great tradition of ours. So we would love to have you join us. All right, this morning I have I'm tempted to call it a urgent message. But many, if not all, the messages are urgent. But this was something that struck me very deeply. We're going to take a look at Luke chapter 8. You can turn in your Bibles or you can listen to me. I'm going to read these scriptures. Luke chapter 8. A story we're probably all familiar with, starting with verse 26. It says, they sailed to a region in Gerasenes, which is across the lake from Galilee. When Jesus stepped ashore, he was met by a demon-possessed man from the town. For a long time, this man had not worn clothes, lived in a house, but had lived in tombs. He did not live in a house, I should say. When he saw Jesus, he cried out and fell to his feet, shouting at the top of his voice, what do you want with me, Jesus, Son of the Most High God? I beg you, don't torture me. That's what this guy said. For Jesus had commanded the impure spirits to come out of the man. Many times it had seized him, and though he was chained hand and foot, and he was kept under guard, he had broken his chains and had been driven by the demons into a solitary place. Jesus asked him, what's your name? Legion, he replied. Because many demons had gone into him, and they begged Jesus repeatedly not to order them to go into the abyss. Well, there was a large herd of pigs that was feeding on the hillside. The demons begged Jesus to let them go into the pigs. Jesus gave them permission. And when the demons had come out of the man, they went into the pigs, and the herd rushed down the steep bank into the lake, and they were all drowned. The pigs were. So when those tending the pigs saw what had happened, they ran off and reported this to the town and the countryside. And the people went out to see what had happened. When they came to see Jesus, they found the man from whom the demons had gone out of. They found him sitting at Jesus' feet. And now he was dressed, he was in his right mind, but they were still afraid. Those had seen it told the people how the demon-possessed man had been cured. Then all the people in the region of that area asked Jesus to leave them. They asked Jesus to leave, please leave, because they were overcome with fear. I don't know what they were afraid of, but we'll get to that part. So Jesus got into the boat and he left. The man from whom the demons had gone, he begged Jesus, Jesus, may I go with you in the boat? But Jesus sent him away saying, return home and tell how much God has done for you. So the man went away and told all over the town how much Jesus had done for him. This is a strange story. I've never preached on this before. This story is also found in Matthew, Luke, not found in John. But we're looking at the one in Luke. So this morning we're going to look at this powerful story where Jesus meets a man that is broken. This man is broken. He is hurting. And I did so much research on this, I feel like I could write a book on this. I should probably do a series of sermons, but this morning we're going to settle for some of the inspiration that I found for myself and want to share with you. Well, this is a world that is full of pain and suffering, and this story shows us that Jesus does not stray away from our wounds. He comes right to where we are, whether we are hurting physically, emotionally, or spiritual. Jesus is coming to us and wants to. His love and his compassion can change even the most broken of lives. We have discovered that. Let's remember that no one is beyond his reach. And no brokenness is too big for his grace. We may know people who are just broken in so many ways, and we think, well, I don't even want to talk to them about God because they're just too far gone. But that's not the case. His love is strong, it's inclusive, it reaches into the darkest of places. And so today we need to be encouraged to bring our own brokenness, whatever that might be, to Jesus, and on top of that, to share our love with others. So when Jesus meets the broken, as we can see, nothing is impossible. Lives can be changed forever. We see this in very powerful ministries like Teen Challenge and the Springfield Rescue Mission. It's amazing what happens down there. You know, this is not just a place that feeds people or takes care of their needs. They are reaching out to people's hearts. People who have broken lives that many have given up on end up at the Springfield Rescue Mission, and thanks to the godly leadership, their lives are turned around and changed completely. Well, we have read that when Jesus meets the broken, he restores dignity and identity. So Jesus met this man who was possessed by a demon. And this man, of course, was rejected by others. And despite how broken he was and how unloved he seemed, Jesus showed that his true worth came from being made by God. We might know people that think, we think, well, God is not part of their life, and maybe that's true. But they were made by God. And Jesus saw that. When Jesus healed him, he drove out the demons. He reminds us that everybody has value and identity is in God's eyes, no matter what the past of the person is. Though this story so many people wrote about it, and I was amazed to see all this, but the story teaches us that we should show kindness and love, just like Jesus did. Well, we all know that. But we need to see that every person is made in God's images and is worth caring for. Just as Jesus cared for that broken man, we should help others who are struggling. We should offer them respect and hope. We meet people and we may know people and we say, well, there's no hope. There's always hope. This clearly tells that. The Bible clearly tells that. So we should do this by showing God's love and reminding them that they are loved and they are valued by God. Because when Jesus meets them,

So people we know, or maybe we know of, feel isolated and lonely. So they may not be demon-possessed, but still, we know people who feel isolated and lonely. And when Jesus cast out the demons, he not only sets the man free from evil that was hurting the man, but he restored his dignity and his hope. What a great miracle this was. This can happen to anyone who turns their life over to God. This shows us that Jesus has the power over all of evil and all of brokenness. It reminds us that Jesus is the ultimate healer for anyone who is suffering, whether it be from pain, physical pain, addiction, or deep sadness. Have you ever met someone who is so sad about what's going on in their life and in the life of others around them? Well, as followers of Jesus, we need to point to the power of Jesus to heal and help, and point these people to Jesus to restore what is broken in their lives. So this teaches us that Jesus' healing is complete. He can help us both spiritually, physical problems, and we can, it's both so important to receive that help from the Lord. So here we have this man's life was changed completely from being suffering to what? Not only not suffering, but he's now part of a healthy community. For us, this means we should bring those who are hurting to the power of prayer and trust that he has the power to heal them. It also calls the church to be a place that shows Christ's love and helps those that are broken. No matter how deep the pain or how lost someone feels, Jesus is healing and freedom is available to all. So when Jesus meets the broken, he demonstrates compassion and control. When Jesus encountered the man, he demonstrated profound compassion and divine control. His compassion is very evident in his willingness to approach this man. Most people would be afraid, as you heard. The whole town was afraid of him. They wanted him chained up and locked up. Stay away. But his compassion, the compassion of Jesus, was evident, and he approached this man. The highlights, Jesus' deep concern for the broken and the oppressed. So Jesus' control is equally evident in his commands. What did we read? That he commanded the unclean spirit to leave this man. I command you to leave. Restoring dignity and freedom. This act that Jesus did reveals that he does not shy away from brokenness of humanity, or he doesn't even shy away from strange things that are happening. He approaches with love and restoration. So his response teaches us that genuine compassion involves intentional action and divine control. Is an exercise not to dominate a person, but to liberate and heal. So if you are approaching someone and you want to talk to them about the Lord, if you have a relative or someone who is not living a happy life, but maybe a life of evil, we want to shy away from that. But Jesus has called us not to. Practically, this message calls believers to mirror Christ's compassion in our own lives by reaching out to those that are hurting, marginalized, or broken. So it doesn't have to be a demon-possessed person. It could very well be just a person who is in extreme sadness, who is in extreme loneliness, and when you approach them, they would say, I'm sorry, I don't want to talk to anybody. That should not deter us and send us away.

0: we need to be persistent and approach them. It requires active engagement, willingness to confront situations with love and authority. This shows that we can trust in Jesus' power to bring order out of chaos in the lives of those that we meet and even in our own lives. So as followers of Christ, we are encouraged to depend on His authority to bring healing and restoration, both spiritually and practically. So this man was healed spiritually, but he was also, as we saw, restored to mental health, physical health, and he could now become a productive society member. So he sends them out. At the end of this story, he sends the man out with a testimony. The guy wanted to get the demon-possessed man who got healed, was rejoicing in what had happened. He wanted to get in the boat and follow Jesus. Jesus said, no, I want you to go into town and share with everybody what happened. True story. Theologically, this reveals that Jesus encounters those who are broken by sin, suffering, and despair. His response is restorative and purposeful. Jesus meets the broken not to condemn them. He didn't say, what a bad thing you're doing, you evil person. No, he met the broken man to bear witness to his grace. The healed man's testimony became a testimony that transformed, testimony of the transformation that Jesus can have in our lives, illustrating that genuine encounter with Christ leads to new identity rooted in divine mercy. So this highlights that God's purpose in meeting this broken man is not only for personal restoration, but also for the spreading of the gospel throughout the transformed, with his transformed life, declaring the mercy and power of God. Practically speaking, this message encourages believers to see that our own brokenness and that certain areas in our own life which need help are opportunity for God's work. We might say, well, I'm not demon-possessed, but I am going through some struggles. I may have relationship problems, job problems at the job. I may be facing occasional periods of feeling really down and depressed. Well, you don't have to be demon-possessed for God to come and restore those in your life. None of us are immune from that happening. And the Lord is there to help us. So just as Jesus sends out the healed man to testify, you and I as Christians are called to share with those around us, serving as a powerful evidence of God's grace. It challenges us to embrace our own testimony and be a faithful witness in our community and to people around us. What is your community? What is your surrounding? Well, you might say, well, I don't really socialize that much. I don't know that many people. I have a few relatives I visit with occasionally. Some I try to avoid. But we are ambassadors for Christ. We are called to reach out to the broken. And there are people that you know that are really going through struggles. And you might say, well, I don't want to get too personal. I don't want to delve into their life. And, you know, this is between them and whatever's going on with them. But this story illustrates that we are to go to them, boldly go to them and say, listen, hey, Larry, how is everything going? Is everything okay? You never know. That person might just say, thank God somebody cares. You're not being nosy. You're caring. If they don't want you to talk to them, they'll let you know. But we are called to reach out to those that are broken. Shall we pray? Our dear Heavenly Father, we are so grateful to be here in your house this morning, to be surrounded by people we love, and that love us, but we also know that somewhere within our lives, we have our own struggles. We just pray, Lord, that your Holy Spirit would help us through the tough times. Help us through the brokenness. Help us through feeling rejected. And help us, Lord, not to be discouraged, disappointed, and sad to the point of backing away from life. Lord, you heal the demon-possessed man. You can speak to our own issues of sadness that we might be facing. But on top of all that, Lord, we know that you have called us to reach out, to actively search for people we know or people we don't know that we could encounter, that look or sense, we could sense that they are going through a deep struggle. And Lord, just give us the boldness to reach out and say, is everything okay? Is there anything I can do? Opening the door, Lord, for us to speak about what you've done in our lives and what you can do in their lives. Give us the courage, Lord, to serve you in such a powerful way. We pray in Jesus' name. Amen.
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1: It is time now for Living Waters Assembly of God, located at 450 Davis Street, corner of Harrison Avenue in Greenfield, Massachusetts. 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
2: All right, let's turn our Bibles to Luke chapter 11. Luke chapter 11, continuing to work our way through the Gospel of Luke. My message this morning is why we should ask for the Holy Spirit. Why should we ask for the Holy Spirit? Jesus told us how much more will your Father give the Holy Spirit to them that ask him. Saved, filled with the Spirit, even baptized in the Holy Spirit, you need more of the Holy Spirit. More submission to the working, the dynamic of the Holy Spirit working in your life. The Holy Spirit takes the things of Jesus and reveals them to us. He's called the Comforter, the one called alongside to help. Well, Jesus gave the Lord's Prayer, and in the Lord's Prayer he gave six things to ask for, and then he tells a story after that and how we should ask for the Holy Spirit. Even if you've been saved, born again by the Spirit of God, even if you've been baptized in the Holy Ghost, been used in the gifts of the Holy Ghost, you still, Jesus said, how much more will your Father give the Holy Spirit to them that ask him? More and more and more and more of the Holy Spirit in our life. He's the one that changes us. He's the one that transforms us. He's the one that empowers us. He's the one that works the things of Jesus in us. So Luke chapter 11. This year is Pentecost Sunday, and as I said, next week is celebrating Pentecost Sunday. Also this week, right now taking place, there is the 10 days of Pentecost prayer meeting. 10 days before Pentecost, Jesus told the disciples to tarry in the city of Jerusalem until they were endued with power from on high. And then Jesus ascended into heaven. When he ascended into heaven, he said, tarry until you are endued with the baptism in the Holy Ghost. So 10 days went on. And right now, from last week up until next Sunday, there's a 10-day Pentecost prayer meeting movement going on across our country and in several different parts of the world as well. 10 days Pentecost, they call it. And then right now our country today is celebrating the 250th prayer meeting of Congress, the Continental Congress. 250 years ago today, the government that we had then, the Continental Congress, there was problems and difficulties going on. They were talking about uniting together as a nation. There were 13 separate colonies, and they were coming together and uniting, trying to make the 13 colonies, not 13 independent states, which they are and they always have been, but 13 states becoming a nation, the United States. 13 colonies united, all the states. And right now, 250 years ago, on this particular day, May 17th, they were meeting in a prayer meeting to get wisdom from God of how to get help from the Lord, get delivered from the tyranny that Great Britain was bringing against the 13 colonies, praying for wisdom, praying for understanding, praying for repentance, the different states, praying for God to forgive them for their failures and not acknowledging him the way they should have been acknowledging him. Our country was birthed in a prayer meeting. Can you say amen? And if our country was birthed in a prayer meeting, the church ought to be more involved in prayer as well. So let's talk just a little bit about it. In Luke chapter 11, as we had talked about, Jesus taught the Lord's Prayer. He said, when you pray, say. And we went through some teaching on the Lord's Prayer. And as Jesus mentioned, six different things that we should request when we pray. Point them out in your Bible, whatever translation you have. There's six different requests in the prayer that Jesus taught us to pray. Our Father, which art in heaven, hallowed be thy name. That's the first request. Then he lists six requests in there that we should ask God for when we pray. And then after he went through those six things of what we should ask God for, he began to tell a little story of why we should ask God for the Holy Spirit. Ask God for those six things listed, but even more than asking God for those six things, he said, ask God for the Holy Spirit, more of the Holy Spirit in your life. Need to be saved, you need to be born again by the Spirit. That's the first action. After you're saved, you have the Holy Spirit, but it's the Holy Spirit that takes the things of Jesus, shows them to you, teaches the things of Jesus to you, empowers the works of Jesus in you. So Jesus picks up from the Lord's Prayer in verse number 5. He said unto them, which of you shall have a friend and shall go unto him at midnight, and say unto him, friend, lend me three loaves. Lend me three loaves of bread. Remember in that Lord's Prayer, give us this day our daily bread. Friend comes to his friend at midnight and says, friend, lend me three loaves, because a friend of mine in his journey has come to me. I have nothing to set before him. It's midnight. I can't get out of my bed and entertain him and show him hospitality at midnight. My children are all sleeping. It's going to wake them all up. I have nothing to set before this friend of mine. And he from within shall answer and say, trouble me not. The door is now shut, and my children are with me in bed. I cannot arise and give you. But Jesus said, I say unto you, though he will not rise and give him because he is his friend, the man's going to insist. He's going to persist. Jesus said, just because he's his friend doesn't mean that he's going to give him what he needs. But the Bible says, because of this man's importunity, continuously asking, sticking with it. He won't quit. He won't give up. He keeps on asking because he is a friend. Yet because of his importunity, persistence, he will rise and give him as much as he needs. Not what he wants, but what he needs. I want to ask you a question. What is the man continuously asking for from his friend? He's asking him, give me three loaves. I need to help feed my friend that has come to me. He's saying, somebody's in need. They're in need, and he needs his need to be met. How many of you know people that are in need today? They're in desperate need or hopeless need or financial need or material need or physical need, whatever it may be. The Holy Spirit is sufficient to help meet that need. He said, something this man has need of. So the man keeps on asking. Just because he's a friend doesn't mean the friend's going to get up and meet his need. But because the man keeps on knocking on the door, friend, I need 3 loaves. I don't have anything. I don't have what it takes to meet this person's need. I need something in order to meet this person's need. And so the man keeps shouting. He keeps asking. He keeps knocking. And Jesus said he will finally arise and give him as much as what he has need of, because he keeps asking, keeps seeking, keeps knocking. So Jesus instructs us from that story. Jesus instructs us to keep on asking, to keep on seeking, to keep on knocking. There's a saying that often is said that individuals say, you should only have to ask the Lord once and then just thank him, and you don't have to keep on asking the Lord to answer that prayer. That isn't what Jesus taught. Jesus taught importunity. Jesus taught keep on asking, keep on seeking, keep on knocking. He used that story if the friend in his journey would come and ask his friend, give me 3 loaves, and the man says, I'm not going to rise and give you just because you're my friend, but in order to get rid of you, I'm going to give you what you keep on asking, keep on seeking, keep on knocking for, going to help meet your need. I mean, he didn't say it with that kind of an attitude, but you understand what I'm talking about. There was a widow that came to a judge one day and did the same thing to the judge, and the judge said, finally, I'm going to get rid of this woman. I'm going to meet her need and give her whatever she wants so she won't keep on henpecking me to meet her need. Well, that was just a little bit of a paraphrase of what Jesus taught. But Jesus said, keep on asking, keep on seeking, keep on knocking. Did you ever find out the first word of asking is A? The first letter of asking is A. The first letter of seeking is S. And the first letter of knocking is K, A-S-K, ask. Keep on asking, keep on seeking, keep on knocking. Because Jesus said, for everyone that asketh, this is what I like about the King James Version, anytime a word ends in E-T-H, it means continuous action. It doesn't just stop. It's continual, asketh, seeketh, prayeth, keep on, keep on, keep on. He that asketh, receiveth, continues to receive. He that seeketh, keeps on seeking, findeth, continues to find. And to him that knocketh, continues to knock, it will be opened more and more. Well, then Jesus shares how a father or a parent would respond to their children when their children are asking for provision. Jesus said this, verse 11, if a son shall ask bread of any of you that is a father, will that father give him a stone? That would be cruel, wouldn't it? If he were to ask a fish, will the father give him, instead of a fish, would the father give him a serpent? Or if the son were to ask an egg, would the father give him a scorpion instead of what the son needed? The son needed some bread. The son needed an egg. The son needed a fish. The father, a good father, would not give him a stone or a serpent or a scorpion or something that is going to meet that child's need. A good father will give the child what they need. And Jesus said this in verse 13, if you then, being evil, imperfect, if you then, being evil, know how to give good gifts unto your children, if you as imperfect parents will give good gifts to your children. When they're hungry, you give them food. When they need clothes, you give them clothes. When they need necessities, you give them necessities. You're not cruel to them and give them what they don't need, but you provide for them. Jesus is using the example. If imperfect parents can give good gifts unto your children, get this now, how much more shall your heavenly Father give the Holy Spirit to them that ask him? Did you get it? Have you been asking for more of the Holy Spirit in your life? How much more, if an earthly parent will give the child what they need, how much more will your heavenly Father give you more than what you need? More than enough. One of the things we are instructed to pray for is to receive the Holy Spirit. Receive more of the Holy Spirit. Don't be contented with the plateau of experience you have in the Holy Spirit. Jesus wants to give you more of the Holy Spirit, more than what you have now. He has things in store for you, and you need to do it not by might nor by power, but by the anointing and the power of the Holy Spirit. Jesus said, ask the Father to give you the Holy Spirit. Asking in prayer. Give us this day our daily bread. Keep on asking. Keep on seeking. Keep on knocking. Children that ask for natural food receive it from imperfect parents who are good to their children. And yet Jesus said, how much more shall your heavenly Father give the Holy Spirit to them that ask him? Are you asking? Father, give me more of the Holy Spirit. I know these six things in the Lord's Prayer you told me to ask about, but I want more of the Holy Spirit in my life. It's the Holy Spirit that makes you effective in prayer. The Bible talks about praying in the Holy Ghost, making intercession through the Holy Spirit as well. Listen, the whole matter Jesus is talking about when he said,

fervent prayer of a righteous person avails much. Asking for the Holy Spirit to pray effectively. Paul talked about it in Romans chapter 8. We know not what to pray for as we ought, but the Spirit himself makes intercession through us with groanings that cannot be uttered. And that's praying in tongues, praying in the Holy Ghost. And God, who searches our heart, he knows what is the mind of the Spirit, because the Spirit makes intercession according to the will of God. Thy will be done on earth, even as it is in heaven. Praying in the Holy Ghost is always praying according to God's will, and the will of God is always accomplished when you're praying in the Holy Ghost. Why should I ask God for the Holy Spirit to be effective in prayer? And even so much more, James chapter 5 says the anointing of the Holy Spirit can bring healing into a person's life, divine healing, physical, spiritual, emotional, mental, whatever it may be. If any sick among you, let them call for the elders of the church. I think this is one of the practices in the church that is so weak in the church today. The people are sick at home, or they may be sick when they're in the church, and they may go to work sick, not feeling well. Things come on them, come upon them, and they don't do what the Bible says. The Bible says, if any is sick among you, call for the elders of the church. James chapter 5. Let them anoint them with oil. And the prayer of faith, oil is a symbol of the Holy Spirit. How God anointed Jesus of Nazareth with the Holy Ghost. Oil is representative of the Holy Spirit. It's not the oil that heals. It's what that oil represents, the anointing of the Holy Spirit coming on an individual, working in that individual. James says, if any is sick among you, call for the elders of the church. Just think, he didn't say it's up to the pastor to do all the praying. He didn't say it's up to the pastor to tell everybody about it. He said, if you're sick, it's your responsibility to call for the elders of the church and let them pray over you, anoint you with oil in the name of the Lord. Read it, church. I mean, you're just absorbing this. You're taking this all in. But I want you to see it based on what the Word of God says. And let's be obedient to what the Word of God says. If any is sick among you, you call for the elders. I want to be anointed with oil today. I want to have hands laid on me. Jesus said to lay hands on the sick and they shall recover. James said, if any sick, call for the elders, let them anoint them with oil and pray over them. And the prayer of faith shall save the sick and the Lord shall raise them up. What is the prayer of faith? The Bible says in Hebrews chapter 11, faith calls into being the things that are not as though they were. When you're anointing someone with oil and you're praying the prayer of faith, you're calling healing into being. The healing that is not there, the provision that is not there, the evidence of what a person is going through. Faith calls into being healing, deliverance, setting free, provision being met. The prayer of faith. God spoke the worlds into being with that spoken word, let there be, let there be. And when you anoint with oil and the anointing of the Holy Ghost is there coming upon the individual, and you declare in the name of Jesus, be healed, be made well, be set free, be delivered. The prayer of faith will save, deliver the sick, and the Lord shall raise them up. I wasn't going to say this morning, but it's coming to me real quickly. I want to declare to you here this morning, I believe I am completely healed. Amen. I do. I believe I am completely healed. And let me share this good news of why I believe that. I have been healed for a long time. And I just found out by medical research that the whole problem with
my whole leg situation is that there are some muscles in my leg that need to be strengthened, need to be made well, need to be exercised. And if I work on that physical exercise, the Bible says bodily exercise benefits a little. It's advantageous. And in my research this week, finding out the reason I can't lift my leg is because of a certain muscle in my leg that needs to be healed. And Brother Gary, you will go right along. He takes me to Planet Fitness quite often over there. And I'm coming to the conclusion it's primarily that flexor muscle in my hip region that's not allowing my leg to be lifted up. And if I will exercise that, strengthen that, it said within a month I should be able to see a difference if I will properly discipline myself and do the exercise I need to do. I'm healed by the grace of the Lord Jesus Christ. You've laid hands on me. You've laid hands on me. You prayed for me. And believe me, neighbor, the answer's on the way. If any is sick among you, call for the elders. Don't wait for the preacher to call you on the telephone. We send out a church email prayer list every week or every couple weeks, and don't wait for that email prayer list to come to your house. Neighbor, if you're sick, if you're weak, if you have a need, call for the elders of the church. That's our church officers, our church workers, and in this particular church anyways, our deacons and church ministry workers. Call for them. Let them anoint you with oil, and the prayer of faith will save, deliver, heal the sick, and the Lord shall raise them up. The Holy Ghost in power gives healing and deliverance. Commentator David Guzik writes this, part of Calvary Chapel Ministries. David Guzik said, asking, you have to be earnest in your asking. There has to be intensity in your asking. Ask and it will be given to you. Seek and you will find. Knock and it will be opened to you. He says these descriptions speak of an earnest and intensity. All too often, our prayers are merely wishes cast up to heaven, and this is not real prayer. How true it is. We pray, then we even forget what we prayed about. Hey, I forgot. What did I just pray about? Don't remember. Just saying words, putting in a form, putting in a pattern, putting in a ritual. But there's no intensity, no fervency. No, Jesus said, they honor me with their lips, but their heart is far from me. Where's the passion? Where's the fervency? Being fervent in spirit, serving the Lord. Chuck Smith, also of Calvary Tabernacle, said this concerning receiving the Holy Spirit. And you know, we talk about people be filled with the Spirit, be baptized in the Holy Spirit, and some people are afraid. They don't know what it's all about. Well, neither did the 120 before Pentecost know what it was all about either. But Jesus told them to tarry and pray. Chuck Smith said this, I'm not afraid one iota of anything that God has for me. God wants me to have the Holy Spirit, then I'm going to ask for the Holy Spirit. I want to always be totally open to God. And I end that quote by Chuck Smith. Jesus said, how much more shall your heavenly Father give the Holy Spirit to them that ask him? Let's speak of the Holy Spirit in the life of Jesus. Jesus' body was conceived in birth by the Holy Spirit. Jesus was anointed with the Holy Spirit at his baptism. Jesus did all of his ministry in the anointing and power of the Holy Spirit. Luke 4:18, Jesus said, the Spirit of the Lord is upon me because he's anointed me to preach good news to the poor. He sent me to heal the brokenhearted, to preach deliverance to the captives, recovery of sight to the blind, to set at liberty them that are bruised. That's the same anointing of the Holy Spirit that you and I receive to do the same works of Jesus. Jesus said, the Spirit of the Lord is upon me to preach the acceptable year of the Lord.
Acts chapter 10, verse 38 says how God anointed Jesus of Nazareth with the Holy Ghost and power, who went about doing good, healing all that were oppressed of the devil, for God was with him. Why are we not seeing some of the signs that our Father spoke to us of in the ministries of the church? Because there is a lack of the evidence of the moving of the Holy Ghost in their midst. God anointed Jesus, went about doing good, healing all. Right after teaching us to ask for the Holy Spirit, we see Jesus in the anointing of the Holy Spirit, his power casting out a demon out of a man. In the power of the Holy Spirit, Jesus said in Luke 11, 20, if I cast out demons by the finger of God, then you know the kingdom of God is come nigh unto you. Jesus in Luke says, I cast demons out with the finger of God. Matthew words it a little bit different. The same event, the same time, Jesus said, if I cast out demons by the Spirit of God, then the kingdom of God has come upon you. In Matthew 12, 28, Jesus emphasizes the Holy Spirit is the power behind casting out demons. Get a word of wisdom and a word of knowledge and the Holy Ghost speaking to you, putting the works of the enemy to death. We see the Holy Spirit in life and ministry of Jesus in his birth, in his baptism, 3.5 years of ministry, in his death, and in his resurrection. Hebrews chapter 9, verse 14 says that Jesus was offered unto God at the cross of Calvary through the power and the anointing of the Holy Ghost, who through the eternal Spirit offered himself up unto God. We are born again by the Holy Spirit. After that, we need to be baptized in the Holy Spirit. And that is different than being baptized in water. Old Testament times, it mentions how the Holy Spirit came upon individuals and prophets. And they did miraculous ministries by the power of the Holy Spirit. But in New Testament times, it's not so much the Holy Spirit coming upon and then leaving. You are filled with the Holy Spirit. The Holy Spirit abides in you. You're anointed with the Holy Ghost to do the exact same kind of works and ministry that Jesus did. Jesus said, the works that I do shall you do also, because I'm going back to the Father. When I get back to the Father, I will send the Comforter, the Holy Spirit. And when the Holy Spirit comes, the works that I do shall you do also. Hey, there's a hunger going on here. I feel something elevating in this place this morning. There's a desire to be the anointed Spirit of God individual and church body that you're longing to be. Jesus promised the Holy Spirit would come after he returned back to the Father. Zechariah 4:6, as our brother read this morning, not by might nor by power, but by my Spirit, says the Lord of hosts, this mountain shall come down. There is healing and deliverance by the power and presence of the Holy Spirit. Paul said in Romans 8, verse 11, if the Spirit of him that raised up Jesus from the dead dwell in you, he shall quicken, make alive your mortal body by his Spirit that dwells in you. The Holy Spirit is compared to rain that falls down upon the grass. Psalm 72, 6 says, he shall come down like rain upon the mown grass. He shall come down like showers that water the earth, bringing refreshing, bringing reviving, bringing renewing, bringing empowering. Acts 3:19, Peter talked about when the Holy Ghost comes, it will be the times of refreshing from the presence of the Lord. And we need those times of refreshing. Ask for the Holy Spirit to bring refreshing to you. Jesus said, ask for the Holy Spirit. You need refreshing in your personal life? Say, God, refresh me, refill me. One baptism, but many refill.
fillings. One kind of gas, but you got to fill up that gas tank over and over and over and over again. Can't see, keep running on the same gas because you're going to run out and you might get dry and you just won't get anywhere. Get that refilling, that refilling, that re-empowering, that re-enthusiasm, that re-fervency of the Holy Ghost operating in your life. The Holy Ghost takes the things of Jesus, reveals them to you. He'll come down and bring times of refreshing. Refreshing for you, refreshing for your family. How about refreshing for the church body, the body of Christ? We talked about the seven churches of Asia last Wednesday night. Some of those churches needed a real fresh outpouring of the Holy Ghost in each one of those seven churches. And they were lacking in it. Jesus said, repent or I'll remove your candlestick from you. A church that is not being anointed with, filled with, and overflowing with the Holy Ghost and power becomes a lukewarm church. It becomes a staid church. It becomes a dying church. And how many churches have gone out of the Lord's business because they have lacked in the demonstration and power of the Holy Spirit working in their midst? Anything and everything Jesus did, anything and everything Jesus said was by the anointing and the power of the Holy Spirit. This prophet said, revive us in the midst of the years, O God, come down and revive us once again. The baptism and the power and the anointing and the infilling and the refilling of the Holy Spirit brings that kind of power into your life. You have the Holy Spirit. Neighbor, you're saved. You're born again. If you're not, I'm inviting you to receive Jesus into your heart and into your life right now, today. Repent. Ask Christ to forgive you. Ask Jesus to save you. Ask Jesus to put your name in the book of life. Become born again by the Spirit of God. But once you're born again, once you're born again by the Spirit of God, you need refreshing, you need anointing, you need refilling. You go on from day to day and week to week and year to year, and you come to a standstill in your Christian growth, and it's just an everyday kind of lackadaisical kind of Christian living. That isn't what Jesus wants in your life. How much more shall your Father give the Holy Ghost to them that ask him? Father, I have a need. I have a need. I have a need in my own life. Father, I have a need in my home and a need in my family. I need the Holy Ghost to help meet the need in my home and in my family. I need the Holy Ghost to help meet the need in the church. The church is becoming lackadaisical. The church is becoming dry. It doesn't seem like there's any life in the church. Maybe you need a fresh outpouring.

works of Jesus, people getting saved, people getting healed, people getting delivered, the church becoming the conscience of the community, making the community glad, sad, or mad. It will happen with the power and the anointing of the Holy Ghost in a person's life. You do have the Spirit, but we need His fresh infilling or refilling. We need it for strength in our walk with God. We need it for the wisdom filled with the Spirit of wisdom, conformed to the Spirit of holiness. The fruit of the Spirit is love. We need the Holy Spirit for boldness and endurance to proclaim the gospel of Jesus. One baptism in the Holy Spirit, but many refillings, as they experienced in Acts chapter 4, day of Pentecost. They were baptized in the Holy Ghost. Acts chapter 4, it says they were all refilled with the Holy Ghost. How long has it been since you've been refilled with the Holy Ghost, overflowing with the love of God, anointing of God, power of God, fervency of God, making the presence of God known, whether it's in your home and people feel something's different about you, the way you're conducting your life or your place of work or wherever you are, people take notice of something different about you, and that's because of the presence and power of the Holy Ghost. I'm about done here, but let me give you this last quote. Someone said, just like a sailboat has the wind around it. Can you picture a sailboat out on the lake or the sea? It's got the wind around the sails, but the sailboat needs the wind to fill its sails over and over and over again. Once the wind dies down, the sailboat doesn't sail too good. But it takes, glory to God, takes the wind to drive the sails. It takes the wind of the Holy Ghost to drive our Christian life to the destiny God wants to take us to. Somebody say amen. Well, let me just close with this. I want to bring us around these altars for prayer. I want to bring us around the altars for prayer for you individually. I mean, you can some stand around the altar, maybe sit in your pew, maybe stand where you're at. You're watching by way of streaming. Maybe you can do it right there in your own place where you're watching this program as well. I want you to take the next few minutes and commit them in prayer. Jesus said, how much more shall your Father give the Holy Spirit to them that ask Him? This is an asking service this morning, and asking God to fill you individually, and asking God to fill your home, and asking God to revitalize, revive His church. It's a time. Listen, this 250th celebration of prayer, asking God to forgive us as a nation, asking God for wisdom and power and understanding. Today, churches all across this country, millions and millions of people across this nation are praying right now. And throughout this entire day, Washington, D.C., from 9 or 10 o'clock this morning till 6 o'clock tonight, having prayer, worship, and praise, asking God to heal our nation and heal our country. I want to bring you around these altars today, saying, God bless America, help America on this 250 rededication day. Rededicate what our Continental Congress prayed for 250 years ago. Rededicate. This is one nation under God. And if it's not one nation under God, as Reagan said, it's one nation gone under. I don't care who the president is, Democrat, Republican, or whoever they are. They need God in their life. America needs God in our life. And America can be shaken again with a Holy Ghost-filled church. And there's prayer meetings going on across the nation and a move of God taking place in areas throughout this country that are having revival. The north, the south, the east, the west. There's a move of God taking place in which people are getting saved, and college kids are turning their campuses into prayer meetings as well.
church is finding revival of youth coming into the church now that hadn't gone to church in years. But now the younger generation is filling the church once again. My God, bring us revival. You know, we sing songs like this, and I said 10 minutes ago I was going to close, but let me just close.

0: but by my Spirit, saith the Lord, the old-time power. We sing songs that deal with the outpouring of the Spirit that refreshes, revives, empowers, refills. Holy Spirit, I need you. Jesus said, how much more will your Father give the Holy Spirit to them that ask him? Would you stand right now with me, church? Some of you, make your way around these altars today. Come say, Lord, I want your Holy Spirit. Get out of your pews right now. Stand with me around these altars as we are going to ask God for a fresh endowment, a fresh outpouring of the Holy Spirit in your personal life, in your home, in your family, wherever it is you need the work of the Holy Spirit to be re-energizing, reviving you to see the difference that God wants to bring in your life. Amen.
1: 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Again, that address, Living Waters Assembly of God, 450 Davis Street, corner of Harrison Avenue, right here in Greenfield. 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
3: Good morning, everyone. Thanks for joining us. If you would turn in your Bibles now as we continue our worship through the study of God's Word. This morning we're in James chapter 5, looking at verses 13 through 18 as we come towards the end of our series in James, found on page 1202 in the Pew Bible in front of you. And as always, if you do not have a Bible, we'd love for you to take that one as our gift to you so that everybody has a copy of God's Word. Page 1202 in the Pew Bible, James chapter 5, verses 13 through 18. James writes, "Is anyone among you suffering? Let him pray. Is anyone cheerful? Let him sing praise. Is anyone among you sick? Let him call for the elders of the church and let them pray over him, anointing him with oil in the name of the Lord. And the prayer of faith will save the one who is sick, and the Lord will raise him up. And if he has committed sins, he will be forgiven. Therefore, confess your sins to one another and pray for one another that you may be healed. The prayer of a righteous person has great power as it is working. Elijah was a man with a nature like ours, and he prayed fervently that it might not rain. And for 3 years and 6 months, it did not rain on the earth. Then he prayed again, and heaven gave rain, and the earth bore its fruit." Let's pray. Lord Jesus, thank you that we can trust you as we just sang. Thank you that knowing you and following you and entrusting our lives to you is the best place for us. And Father God, thank you that you are working all things for your glory and for our good. God, I pray that you would help us to understand that truth and really believe it. May it soak deep into our hearts and minds this morning, especially as we study your word here in this passage on prayer. May this not be a time of logistics and thinking of those types of questions, but may your spirit be at work in our hearts to make us want to be a prayerful people. May we entrust ourselves to you as evidenced by our prayerfulness. God, would you do that work through the study of your word this morning? Thank you that we have this opportunity to be together. Thank you that your word is powerful and that your spirit is active through it. May you do a great work for your glory and for our good. In the name of Jesus we pray. Amen. Martin Luther once said, "As it is the business of tailors to make clothes and of cobblers to mend shoes, so it is the business of Christians to pray." It's the business of tailors to make clothes and of cobblers to mend shoes. So it is the business of Christians to pray. As followers of Jesus Christ, as his people, we the church, it is our business. It is our identity. It is our privilege to pray to our Heavenly Father. And I don't think any of us would debate or doubt that fact. But how does that play out in reality? We may believe that it is true. It is the business of Christians to pray. But do we walk in that truth? Well, according to a 2014 religious landscape survey of more than 35,000 Americans, they found that among evangelical Protestants, only 36% said they prayed daily. 23% said they prayed weekly, 13% said monthly, 4% said seldom or never, and 18% said they didn't know. So if it is the foundational identity-forming privilege of Christians to pray, why do so few Christians make prayer a part of their daily life? Or maybe to put it another way, why is it so hard to pray sometimes, many times? Right? I'm sure we could list a bunch of reasons why it's so hard to pray. Right? We don't feel like we have enough time. There's other more pressing matters we need to get to. We just want to do what we can. So prayer gets pushed aside to tomorrow, and we all know that tomorrow never comes. Or we have a lack of confidence and understanding about prayer, or we haven't seen the results that we wanted when we did pray, so we're discouraged from trying again. Crossway Publishers, another survey of over 14,000 people, for the question of what are the greatest impediments to prayer, 57% said it was due to distractions. We live in a time where we have a plethora of things that can distract and entertain and amuse us right at our fingertips. And let's be honest, prayer can be hard. Prayer takes focus and intentionality. It takes time. It takes discipline. It takes slowness. It takes patience and quiet. It takes humility. Those are things that we all struggle to have on a daily basis, especially when our phones are within arm's reach, right? Generally speaking, we are a distracted and non-prayerful people. But there isn't anything new under the sun, right? We may have more fancy ways to be distracted, but people have always been easily sidetracked. Prayer has been hard for the followers of Jesus for 2,000 years, which is why James speaks to it here, right? In his pastoral heart, his love for his people, his desire for them to commune with God through prayer really comes out here. Because if you remember our study through James, James isn't afraid to be blunt in his rebukes, right? He can be really strong, and he's very clear here. He's very direct. But instead of saying something like, "You adulterous people who don't pray," right? He doesn't say that. He said stuff like that before. But instead, he draws us into the heart of God. Right? He wants us to want to pray, not to feel condemned about not praying. He wants us to want to be a prayerful people by showing us that prayer is central to and powerful in the life of the church. James wants us to know and to believe and to be moved into prayerfulness by the truth that prayer is central to and powerful in the life of the church. And so what we'll do this morning is look at those two sides of prayer in the life of believers, both we as individuals and we as a church together, the centrality of prayer and then the power of prayer. In this passage, James 5, 13 through 18, it begins with the fact that prayer is central. Prayer is central. God wants prayer to be a central, vital, foundational, and definitional aspect of our daily lives. He wants prayer to be infused into our identities as followers of Jesus. He wants us to have a living and dynamic relationship with Him, one where we speak with Him, where we commune and fellowship with Him through our words, whether out loud or just in our hearts, moment by moment. We commune with, we fellowship with God as He speaks to us through His Word, the Bible, His breathed out Word, and then we respond in kind. We fellowship with God as we speak back to Him in prayer. That's what prayer is. It is communing with God. It is speaking to Him, whether out loud again or in our hearts. And we see in verses 13 and 14 here that act of speaking to God, it is to be central to everything about us, everything that we go through, because all seasons, all moments are an occasion for communing with God, speaking to God, relationally connecting with God in prayer. All seasons, all moments are a reason to commune with God in prayer. So first in verse 13, James mentions suffering. And this word suffering, it refers to all kinds of hardships and distress and emotional pain. In other words, things that we experience day in and day out, whether a minor annoyance like losing our keys or a heavy, painful burden like the betrayal of a loved one. We all walk through suffering in various forms, just like James said back in chapter 1. So, James says, when all manner of hardship and hurt and afflictions come upon us, from the lightest to the heaviest, what are we to do through them all? Pray. We are to see those moments as a reminder that we need God, our Heavenly Father. We need to turn to Him in that moment for help, for comfort, for wisdom, for strength to respond and to think and to act like Jesus to that suffering. Suffering in all of its various forms is a reminder that we need God. We need to commune with God in that moment. We need to fellowship with Him. We need to go to Him. We need to throw ourselves on Him in prayer like a child running to their parents. But then James brings us to the other end of the spectrum in that verse, starts with suffering, and then he says, when we are cheerful, meaning when we feel encouraged and uplifted, when we feel thankful, when life is good and blessings come our way, what are we to do? We're to sing praise. But this is not just about singing out loud, although it definitely includes that, but us non-musical people, we don't need to ignore this part of this verse. The important thing to think about here is the direction of the praise, right? This isn't just whistling a happy tune because we feel good. This is intentionally praising our Heavenly Father who has brought the encouraging, helpful blessings into our lives. So when we feel encouraged and blessed, we praise God. We thank Him. We turn to Him in thanksgiving and adoration whenever we feel joyful and uplifted. In other words, this verse is encouraging us that whether in the ups or the downs of our days, it is always a call to pray, to go to God, to fellowship with our Heavenly Father, to see prayer as a central rhythm and response of everything that we walk through in our daily lives. Prayer is not just a last resort when our strength and our ability and our wisdom dry up. And prayer is not just about when we need something and only turning to God when we need to ask for stuff. That's part of it. We're called to do that. We bring our requests to God. But what we're being shown here is that prayer is so much more than just that. So much more dynamic and living and central to our lives than just waiting for the moments of felt need. Prayer is to be the first response to all seasons and moments of life. All of the ups and downs, all of the blessings and hardships, all of our emotions, they are all reminders, they are pointers that we need to turn to God, depend upon Him, fellowship with Him, have a relationship with Him through prayer. And I want us to think about that invitation for a moment, like really soak in it. Again, it's one thing to know that truth, really understand it, really meditate on this for a moment. The sovereign ruler, Lord, Creator, God, over everything, wants us, wants you, wants me to commune with Him, to fellowship with Him, to speak to Him like a child speaks to their daddy. For us who have been made new by grace through faith in Jesus Christ, we have been adopted as children, beloved children, into God's family. So we have full and free access to the sovereign God over us, as a father does to his children. God loves to commune with us. And He desires to have a living and dynamic and continual relationship with us, so much so that He sent God the Son to live, die, and rise again in our place so that we would have a relationship with Him. That's the price of prayer. That is the cost that God willingly paid so that we could fellowship with Him. Whether to ask for help or comfort, whether to praise Him for who He is and what He is doing. God wants our prayerful fellowship with Him to be central to everything that we do, definitional, foundational, infused into all that we go through. He wants us to speak to Him through it all. What a gift, what a blessing that we have as God's children through Jesus Christ. And how trivial, when we really think about it, how trivial our excuses, our distractions are in light of such a privilege and opportunity. Right? We get to be prayer-filled people with our Heavenly Father. We get to be prayerful with our Heavenly Father. What a blessing. And even more than this, prayer, it's not just for us as individuals, right? We were never made to be islands and following Jesus, communing with God alone. We are saved by grace through faith in Jesus Christ, and we are brought into a new family, a new body, the church. And God wants prayer to be central to our lives together. So we get to be prayerful people with God, and we get to be prayerful people together with God. And we see that in verses 14 through 16 here. In verse 14, James mentions another aspect of life. So we've seen suffering, cheerfulness. Now he says, is anyone among you sick? And he's speaking here beyond just kind of the run-of-the-mill sickness that we all go through, you know, like a common cold. He's speaking more than that. The word that James used here is related to really serious illness. Literally means to be weak, to be incapacitated even. And we see that in verse 14 in that idea of calling the elders of the church, as in have them come to you because you're too weak to go to them. Right, this is a call to pray together, going to God together as a church in our moments of deepest need. Going to God together as brothers and sisters in Christ in the moment of our deepest needs for help. This idea is repeated again in verse 16, where this is really important, so please make sure you catch this. In verse 16, where the focus shifts from just the sick person and the elders to everyone within the church. Do you see that in verse 16? Therefore, confess your sins to one another. Pray for one another. All of us is the focus here. Everybody within the church is to be involved in the ministry of prayer, in the centrality of confessing our sins to one another and praying for one another. All of us have the responsibility, the duty, the business, the calling, the privilege of intentionally knowing and praying with and for one another. In such a way that it moves beyond just kind of those mere platitudes of, you know, hey, God bless that person. We are a family. We are brothers and sisters under our Heavenly Father. And it is our calling as a church family to be known and to deeply know one another and then bring one another to our Father. To pray with and for one another in and through all things, all of the ups, all of the downs. That's our calling. That's our privilege as a church family. And we'll come back to the results of such praying in a moment. But first we need to know and to believe this calling here. Right? That whether we are suffering, whether we are hurting, whether we are weak or joyful, prayer is to be central to the life of the church, to our lives together, to our church family right here. Prayer is to be the dynamic foundation of North Leavitt Baptist Church, meaning we are to be dependent upon it. It's to be the foundation of all that we do as a church, all of our decisions, all of our ministries, all of our relationships within the church. Prayer is to be central to all of it. In other words, don't struggle on your own. Don't try to go at it alone, trying to hide things because you're too nervous to be known. You don't want to be a burden. So many of you right now are carrying the weight of some incredibly heavy things, and you're doing it all by yourself. So Some of you are desperately trying to keep it a secret. God says, stop. God says, come to me together. Be a family. Be known and know one another and then come to me. Fellowship with me together. And just like with individual prayer, the church prayer life, it includes all of the various forms of prayer, asking for things, confessing our sins, praising and adoring God together. All of the ups and downs that we go through, we are to do it together and to go to God together. We recently tried to start doing this at our, intentionally start doing this at our Wednesday night prayer meeting and try to be more intentional to pray this way together, this more dynamic way of prayer. So we started using the ACTS model, A-C-T-S, of prayer to guide our time together, because I think it really captures the dynamic aspects of speaking to God that God is after. If you're not familiar, ACTS, A-C-T-S, stands for Adoration, Confession, Thanksgiving, Supplication. And I love to encourage people to use that in their individual prayer time, that model. And so we tried it together, corporately. And I have been really blessed and encouraged by that experience myself. Hearing our brothers and sisters praise God together, intentionally focus on adoring and praising God together. Hearing people confess their sins to Him out loud with one another. Thanking Him and praying for one another, for our church together, is such a blessing. I would highly encourage you to come and see that meeting. I think prayer meeting is a really good example of the hardship of prayer, right? It doesn't feel necessary to interrupt my evening to come to church to pray. You can pray at home. It doesn't feel like anything happens when we get together. There isn't any crazy happenings. Not yet. We'll see. Hopefully not. You know, we have other stuff to do in the middle of the week, right? It's hard to find a reason to intentionally, inconveniently come together as a church to pray. But do we believe God at His Word? That it is good to make fellowshipping around prayer, fellowshipping with God together, do we believe that that is good to make an intentional, foundational priority of our lives individually and as a church? Do we believe, God, that praying with and for one another is the business and privilege of us who are members of this church family, as parts of the body of Christ? I would challenge you to ask God to help you fight off those excuses of not coming together to pray. Take God up on His Word that praying together is good for us as a church family. Take part in the duty and the privilege and the blessing of prayer as a church. Make it central to your life individually, but also as your part of the body. Take up the gift of praying to our Heavenly Father as a foundational, definitional, dynamic core of your daily life and of the life of our church together. Because prayer is central to all that we are as children of our Heavenly Father. So prayer is central. We also learn here that prayer is powerful. Prayer is powerful, and we see this in verses 15 through 18. Before we dive into these verses, we unfortunately have to think about some caveats first. And the biggest one being that when James talks about here of being healed of our sickness, James is not promising or guaranteeing that as long as we pray or as long as the elders pray and specific rituals and conditions are met, that we are going to be healed of any and all sickness. James is not promising that. And there are those who would teach that, and that is wrong. That is destructive. That dissuades people from trusting God when they don't see themselves or a loved one healed. And anybody who would teach such a thing that, you know, as long as you have enough faith or as long as you do X, Y, Z, there's usually money involved, then you're going to be healed. That kind of teaching is to be rejected outright. James is not promising healing will happen the way that we think or want. How do we know that? Well, because we need to read this passage in light of everything that James has already said throughout his letter, right? These words don't come in a vacuum. And from the very beginning of his writing, James has made it clear that God is the sovereign one over all. He determines what happens perfectly. He is pure and holy in his wisdom and decrees. We, on the other hand, are not. We want things we shouldn't. We think this would be the best when it isn't. We need to humbly submit to God. We need to trust him. We need to seek his will, his wisdom, his righteousness, not seek to control God. It doesn't work. God is not at the mercy of our desires. And James has hammered that point home throughout this letter. So if we rip this passage out of context, we can make it say what we want. You know, God will always heal me as long as I have enough faith. That's not true from James' own writing, not to mention the rest of the Bible. All right, God may choose to heal in this life, or he may choose to wait for ultimate eternal healing in the next. We don't know. We don't know what God is going to do. But here's the thing. We won't know unless we ask in faith. Unless we take God up on his word to ask, and to ask him together, we don't know what God is going to do. We won't know unless we ask. God can answer in the positive, in the negative. We can trust that whatever he says is good and perfect. That's James' whole point throughout his letter. But we won't know unless we ask. I want to get personal here. I think our church, and most churches that I have experienced, is too risk averse. I think our church is too risk averse. Hear me out. What I mean by that is, I think we in general don't want to take steps of faith like what is described here. We are an old school New England church, which I love, but that means we don't come close to doing anything that might be seen as weird or emotional or could make somebody uncomfortable. And if you disagree with me, just put your hands up when we sing, okay?
4: Thank you.
3: You're welcome. And I get it. That is my default. If you know me, you know that I am not speaking of this place, speaking of this from a place of arrival or condemnation. I am one of the most risk-averse people you will ever meet. But I'm recognizing my lack of faith more and more, and I want to grow in that area by God's grace. Meditating on this passage can help move us in that direction. Because what does God say here? He says, if we are sick, we should call for the elders of the church to come pray over us. Do we do that? Not do we pray for one another. We do. It's wonderful. But this step of faith in following God's prescription here, stepping out of our comfort zones and letting people into our hurting, even going before the church, do we do that? I can count on one finger the number of times that we have done that in the 4 years that I've been the pastor here. Again, fully owning my part as the one standing up here, right? But what happened with that one time when Danielle was diagnosed with an aggressive cancer and things looked really bleak? She came forward at church. We as elders prayed over her. And I know that our church family continually prayed over her and for her and with her. And it was so beautiful to see. Everybody really rallied around her again and again and again. And what happened? She went through treatment. It was really painful. It was scary. It was slow. But she now sits here with no cancer detected in her body.
4: Amen.
3: Amen. We're getting crazy. I like it. You're proving me wrong, folks. Talking during the sermon, it's crazy. Anyways, so did Danielle, was she healed because she was prayed over by the elders? I don't know. Did we force God's hand because we followed a ritual? Definitely not. But she stepped out in faith. She put herself forward to her church family, to God. And her church family stepped out in faith and prayed in faith, bringing her to God's throne over and over. And God responded powerfully. Are we guaranteed that that will happen the same way every time? No. But why don't we step out in faith more like that? Why don't we say, God, I'm going to take you at your word, even if I don't fully get it, even if I don't feel comfortable doing it. I believe, help my unbelief. Help me to trust you to do what is good, no matter what you do with this prayer. I will do what you say in your word, even if I don't get it. Why don't I step out in faith more and pray for God to act in these powerful ways? God says prayer is powerful. God says he acts through his people praying, his church praying together, but we struggle to believe it and to act on it. We so rarely get to see the power that God is willing to show us through faith-filled prayer. Another example of that is verse 16, confessing our sins to one another and then praying for one another so we can be healed. Healed physically, healed spiritually, healed emotionally. But to get to that healing requires walking through the prescription here, confessing our sin to one another and praying for one another. Again, what a step of faith to get out of our comfort zones, to get out from behind our walls and our masks that we spend so much time crafting and confessing our sins, our hurts, our failures, our weakness, our brokenness to one another. That's incredibly hard, make no mistake. But are we so risk averse, so afraid of being hurt by being known that we never take God at his word? When that happens, we never experience the true power of prayer. We never get to the point of really praying together for the real struggles that we all are going through because we hide our sin. We never get to experience the power of God in healing us from it. Again, if we never take a step of faith, if we refuse to know and be known by one another, then we will never see the power that God is willing to show us through our prayers together. Again, think about it for a moment. We have the very power of God, the power that created and sustains the universe, the power that parted the Red Sea, the power that raised Jesus from the dead, the power of our Heavenly Father is ready and willing to be used on our behalf. God says, ask me and see what I will do. Step out in faith. And yet we allow our fears, our pride, our phones, our schedules to cut us off from that. God wants us to see and to believe and to know and to experience and to take hold of his power, the power that he is ready and willing to unleash through prayer if we would only believe and act. James gives us a really amazing example of Elijah in verses 17 and 18 to prove his points. I love this example. It's so down to earth. Again, yet so incredible. So he says, Elijah was a man with a nature like ours. In other words, he was just a regular guy. He wasn't a superhuman. In fact, he was very risk averse. Right? If you go back and read his story in 1 Kings, he was anxious. He was scared. He was quick to flee and to complain and to doubt. I can relate to Elijah in so many ways. But God wanted him to experience and to know the power that he unleashes through prayer. So much so that he commanded Elijah to pray to withhold rain in Israel for 3.5 years. So think about that. God could have just said, hey, tell the king there isn't going to be any rain because I'm withholding it due to their sin. Right? That's what happened, right? God caused a severe drought. It was a form of judgment on the nation for their sin. But God told Elijah to pray to withhold the rain and then pray to have it return. Why did he do that? Why didn't God just do it and then tell Elijah what he was doing? Why add that layer of prayer? Because he wanted Elijah to experience the power of prayer, the power of fellowship and communion and faith, the power of a central and dynamic relationship with his Heavenly Father. That's what God wants for us, to know and to believe the power of God in prayer, to know his heart, his willingness to do more than we can imagine through our relationship with him. Even us who are risk-averse, broken, sinful people. God wants to reveal his heart and his power to and through his people. But we have to pray. We have to step out of our comfort zones. We may have to adjust the daily rhythms of our lives and the things that so easily distract us. We have to get into the lives of our brothers and sisters around us. We have to let them know us. We have to let them in. We have to trust God at his word and depend upon him step by step. We have to be a prayerful people who turn to him moment by moment. Then we can see the true power of prayer. So what is hindering you? What is distracting you? What is keeping you from prayer being a central and powerful foundation of your daily life? What steps of faith may you need to take to see the power of prayer that God wants to show us? Maybe it's about changing your schedule to allow for more time with God and ridding yourself of what so easily distracts by putting your phone in another room when you are putting yourself before God in his word. Maybe it's intentionally investing in a relationship with one or two other people in our church family where you can know and be known by one another. Maybe it's coming out on Wednesday nights to help our church grow and being prayerful together. Maybe you need to ask the elders to pray over you. What steps of faith do you need to take to make your relationship with God central and powerful in your daily life? What steps of faith do you need to take to make your relationship with God central and powerful in your daily life? Think about that question. Write it down. Don't tune out your thoughts or your convictions. Don't let them disappear on Sunday afternoon. God has so much for us that we miss out on because we just coast through our days. We need to repent of that mindset that we all fall into. We need to turn from it and intentionally depend upon God and making him and our relationship with him our highest priority. That's what God wants for us, because only there will we find healing, wholeness, and abundant life. But we need God's help. We need to depend upon him to help us take the steps of faith, intentional acts to grow us as a prayerful people, both individually and as a church, that we would be prayer-filled, prayerful. So let's be those that know and enjoy our relationship with God, again, individually and as a church, so that his power would be so evident among us, so that he could be glorified through us, his prayerful church family. Let's pray. Father God, thank you that you want us to pray. You want us to have a relationship with you. God, you want us to know you and to trust you and to throw ourselves upon you. But God, we are so easily distracted. We are so easily discouraged and so easily wandering away. God, help us to see the steps of faith, the things that we need to do to be prayerful, to be a prayer-filled people, a prayer-filled church. God, thank you that you want to do so much in and through us as individuals and as a church. God, we confess our unbelief. Help us to trust you and help us to step out in faith, to know and be known, to pray for one another and with one another. God, help us to be those who make our relationship with you central to everything we go through, everything we do, everything that we are, so that we could see your power unleashed through prayer. God, may you do this for your glory, so that the world would know you are our God and that you are here with us. Thank you for your heart, that you love us and you want a relationship with us so much so that you sent your only Son to give us access to you. May that be enough for us. May that be where we find life. May you do that work as only you can do. In Jesus' name, amen.
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1: Well, hello everybody and welcome to River Streams. I'm Steve Chase and I am glad that you have joined me today and that I value your ear. I don't consider it to be a light thing. We've been talking about Nehemiah and about restoration, the miracle of restoration. You know, often we would think about maybe just our own personal restoration, that God restores us. In this particular case, we're looking at the restoration of a nation, God's own special people. The restoration of the nation of Israel, whom God had specifically chosen out of all of the people on the planet to be a special treasure, a representative, a place where the rest of the nations in the earth could see how God dealt with people that he was going to dwell with. That he was going to show all of the nations of the earth what it's like to have God in your midst and have a heart to obey the Lord, to understand the fear of the Lord, the fear that maketh clean, to have a heart to obey his commandments and his statutes, not at being forced to, as many tyrants do, but because of the benefit and the recognition that we owe God our very existence, and that God called us out of darkness, called Israel out of Egypt, delivered them from the most powerful nation on the planet by his own right hand. As a matter of fact, he said, I bore you on eagle's wings and took you from Egypt by the grace and power of God. And he created this nation of people, Israel. As a matter of fact, God divided humanity into two groups of people. One was the Jews and the other is the Gentiles, which includes all the other nations, Jews and Gentiles. And God is going to specifically take this group of people, which was going to be really geographically a very small place, a very small nation, but he was going to dwell among them. He was going to be to them a God, and they were going to be to him a people. And he said, if you get in line with my commandments and my statutes and my ordinances, and you do it the way you're supposed to do it, I will be in your midst. No enemy will ever touch you. You will be the head and not the tail. I will bless you. I will show you and all of the nations in the earth and all of the nations to come, because it's going to be recorded what it's like when a people have God and are obedient to God, what it's like to a people who obey the Lord, the protection, the provision, the blessing that comes upon a people, and as well the warning and the judgment and the discipline and the punishment that comes upon people who disobey the Lord. And this is what the story is all about. And it really ends up being very tragic. But God recorded it. He kept it. He put it in the Bible so that we could learn from it. We could take instruction from it. Because God was really doing all of that to eventually bring his son a greater provision. Because a man without God dwelling within them, without a new birth, could never really obey him. The law was only to point out the problem. But nevertheless, he gave it, and those that obeyed it, he blessed them. But ultimately, they fail because the law was just given as a big diagnostic tool through the Jewish people to show them if they had all of the covenants and all of the presence and all of the temple and the place of God's dwelling among them, they had all of that, and they couldn't keep it. That they would become guilty and their mouths would be shut in guilt. And they said, we are failures. We can't do it. And he said that all of the world, everyone's mouth would be shut, Romans 3, verse 19. And the whole world would become guilty before God. All have sinned and fallen short of the glory of God. So that we could understand our need for God's salvation, which isn't the law in external tablets. It's His Son. It's the Spirit of His Son. It's the work of redemption. It's He who knew no sin becomes sin, that we might become the righteousness of God in Him. To be in right standing with God by faith. By faith in what God has done, the covenant that God the Father and God the Son have cut together, that we, believing, might be partakers of. It's, we have been saved by grace through faith, and that faith is not of ourselves. It is the gift of God, not of works, lest any man should boast. We have no boast. Our boast is in God alone. But in this, we find this story when Israel had ultimately failed God after centuries and centuries of going through the fathers, Abraham, Isaac, and Jacob, and then Moses calling those people as God promised Abraham after 400 years, he would send his deliverer in and bring them out to go into the promised land. They're wandering for 40 years because of disobedience. And then going in living for 400 years under judges as disjointed tribal entities. They're not yet really a nation, and they have not conquered the enemies that they have been told by Moses they must do. And if they didn't do, they would be irritants in their eyes, thorns in their side. They would distress and harass the people if they left those enemies. It's just like us. If we don't overcome those sinful behaviors and those habits, they will become an irritant in our eyes. They will affect our vision. They will put a stitch in our side, a thorn in our side, and affect our stamina to run the race. And they will distress us. And if you have any experience of that, you know exactly what I'm talking about. Those things that you've made compromises, that you've allowed to stay in your life, they come back and harass you. And they come back and then accuse you of giving in to it. It's affected your vision. You don't really understand the victory. You don't really understand what it's like to live in the victory of Jesus Christ. You normalize defeat. You incorporate it into your theology. And you think that that's just the way it has to be. But that is not. He, whom the Son sets free is free indeed, my friends. We can be free. We can walk in freedom. We can stand in freedom. And we can manifest that freedom in victory. Not only for ourselves, but for other people as well. There is a way to live an overcoming, victorious, conquering life. To the overcomer, I will give. Remember? To the overcomer. That means he expects us to overcome because of his provision now. This is a greater provision. This is the lawgiver and the law keeper's life within us now. The Spirit of life in Christ Jesus, the law of the Spirit of life in Christ Jesus has set us free from the power of the law of sin and death. There's a greater life, a greater reality. We have been freed. Hallelujah to God. And, you know, there's restoration. As a lot of times we have allowed ourselves to incorporate some habit or bondage into our Christianity, and it's reached out and pulled us into it. And then we find ourselves back in the pig pen, back being controlled. And then we bring in all the other stuff that comes with us. And the next thing you know, we're not even, we still have the reality. It would have been better for us to never have known than to know and walk away. Because the reality, once you experience the liberty and the reality of salvation, it never leaves you. It's you always have that consciousness. You can't just go sin with impunity like before. You really can never enjoy it. You're longing to be free. You're miserable. Well, I want to tell you something, my friends. There is a way to be free. You can just start one step. Just make that decision. Allow the sound of my voice to bring faith wafting into that pig pen right now. And if you just take that one step, just one step, you can't think your way out. You can't buy your way out. You can't get somebody to talk you out of it. You can only obey your way out. And it happens one step at a time. But I'll tell you what, once you make that one step back to the Father's house, the power of heaven begins to blow at your back. And the Father's waiting. You will see. And you will know something you never knew before. You will know what the grace of God and the love of the Father really is. So we're talking about restoration. The steadfast love of the Lord never ceases, and his mercies never come to an end. This is what Jeremiah penned in the midst of this destruction, that there is a way of restoration. Now, there was such an annihilation upon these people. This was such a large thing that God had instituted among the nations of nation of Israel, and them becoming a kingdom and conquering the enemies and building this glorious temple, that God, the Kabal, the glory of God, came in when Solomon dedicated it. That's probably the highest point of the Old Testament right there. The enemies had been defeated. The house of God had been built. The people of God had come together. Solomon dedicates this temple, although God said, I don't need a temple, but I will let this picture, this shadow and type, we will deal with this at this point in time. And he comes and he dwells in that place. And the glory of God filled that temple. And in that period of time, over those years, the nations, kings and queens and officials streamed to Jerusalem to hear the wisdom of God that came out of Solomon's mouth in that glory. They came to see the order, this how God orders when his presence comes. It was a phenomena that has never been duplicated in that measure in physical things. And they came and they brought the treasures of their nations and all of the special things that they might have from their particular nation, the different spices. Sometimes they said they brought peacocks and different kinds of exotic birds and gold and silver and jewels, just come to the king and experience the glory of God. It wasn't going out to get people to come. They came because of the glory of God. But soon enough, they began to fall away. After Solomon's death, with Solomon's son Rehoboam, there was a division between the nation again. Now there are 10 tribes and two. Now there's Israel and Judah. And all through that period of the kings, which is about 400 years as well, until finally, this is where you see the major prophets coming in, the Isaiah, the Jeremiah, the Ezekiel, pleading, warning, trying to help these people to come back to where they needed to be so that God could remain in their presence in that dynamic and powerful and glorious way. But they never did, and they kept refusing to obey, and to the point where they actually just thumbed their nose at God. The temple fell into disrepute. The worship of God, the feast, all of that stuff just fell away again and again and again until God said, I've had enough. And through Jeremiah, he said, this city is going to be destroyed. I've had enough. And sure enough, he raised up his cudgel. He raised up a king and an army, a great army, to come to be his instrument of judgment and punishment upon his disobedient people. And that nation was annihilated. If you want to read about it, read the book of Lamentations. Remember, Isaiah prophesied. 66 books. A lot of Isaiah was prophesying to the nation about what was coming. Jeremiah was prophesying about it too, but he was living in the verge of it. He actually wept through that destruction. That's what Lamentations is. Jeremiah lamenting as he sat up in Ramah, looking up on the hill and looking down at Jerusalem, watching these armies siege and sack and burn and destroy. Beautiful for situation. The joy of the whole earth is Mount Zion on the sides of the north, the city of the great king, annihilated, destroyed, starved, women eating their own children until finally they capitulate and the armies come in and just decimate them, ravish them, ravage them as well. It's just unbelievable what happened to these people. And took the precious sons, the Daniels, the Shadrachs, Meshach, Abednego's, and even them, that was the name that the Babylonians had given them, and take these precious sons and take away their identity and take away who they are, what their destiny is, Daniel. And then all of those stories about, you know, with Shadrach, Meshach, Daniel, Nehemiah, Ezra. These are all about people that were living in this destruction, living in Babylon, and then beginning after 70 years to return. That's what we've been talking about. That finally the time was up and the mercy of God began to extend back to them. Time for restoration. And God began to move on these heathen kings and sent them back. And it took over 100 years to even bring it back to this level. In the meantime, the enemy is trying to annihilate the Jewish people in Iran, in Babylon, which is Iran, interestingly enough, and tried to genocide the Jewish people to prevent the restoration. But they were not successful, because Esther was brought into the kingdom for times such as that. And Esther's story inserts right in here between Ezra and Nehemiah. Chronologically, Esther is there, and that's 60 years, six decades. So we've been talking about this, and this young man, this butler, Nehemiah, who was born in Babylon. He never had been in Jerusalem, never had been in Israel. He only knew about it from the oral records of the fathers and the stories and the understanding of what had happened to them, and that he was serving and living, being born in captivity. And he made it to, because of the excellent spirit that was in these young Jewish men and women, as Esther ended up being queen. Nehemiah's ended up being the cupbearer to the king. So he's living in the palace. He's dressed nicely, comfortable, eating good food, testing the wine in case somebody wanted to poison the king, but he's drinking that best of wine. So he's actually in a pretty comfortable situation. But somebody comes back from Jerusalem in this season of restoration. It's stalled, and the building is stopped, and it's in disrepute. And he asks what happened, and they told him, and it broke his heart. He wept for many days. He picked up the burden of God concerning the wall that was broken down. And then he began to intercede day and night for about 5 months, from Chislev to Nisan, or from Nisan to, from Chislev to Nisan, it's about 5 months. And then the king saw his countenance and asked him, what can I do? And he began to release him, and he goes back in. We've been talking about this. I'm just rehearsing it a bit. And we see this phenomenal thing that happens because it's 900 miles, a 900-mile trip. It's not no airplane, not jets, man. This is a 900-mile trip on beast, on horseback and mules and those kinds of things. So it takes them a long time to get back to Jerusalem. When he comes back, he looks at this destroyed city and the wall with some rebuilding of the temple, but the wall is totally demolished. The gates are burned. If you've ever been in Jerusalem, you'll understand the wall was a very significant part and still is of the old city of Jerusalem. Some of those stones, I don't know exactly, but I would say some of them must have weighed between 5, 10, maybe even 20 tons. These are huge pieces of stone, and it was all torn down and broken down. And those gates, they were wooden gates, and they're hung in, you know, big gates, and they were all burnt with fire. So the enemy could come and go. There was no wall of protection. And this was the burden of Nehemiah. In the restoration, he was going to restore the wall. He goes and looks at it. He hasn't been telling anybody. He's just been carrying this burden inside of him until he finally says in chapter 2, and then he told them what God had put in his heart and how the king had favored him and what had happened. And the priest and the authorities and the officials and the people, that was a transferable anointing and burden and vision just went out on the people. They said, let us rise up and build. Yesterday we looked at the building and we're going to find out it took 52 days, only 52 days. In the midst of the battle, and we're going to talk about the war as well, the resistance, the paradox, what happens in the dark realm when God begins to restore. And so we see this incredible, we read it yesterday, and you can do it in chapter 3, of all of the people. The Bible says in the day of God's power, the people become willing. They got it. They caught it. It was a transferable burden and vision in Nehemiah. And it just, how do you get people to unite so quickly under a vision like this? Because if you read it, and that's why I read it, it's just so many people gave themselves to build and using their time and energy and resources to build this huge wall around the city. Because until the wall's built, my friends, until the wall's built around the church, not to keep people in, to keep the enemy out. And we are those living stones, and we are supposed to be living a Christianity that does not give the enemy constant access to come through our lives into the church with sinful things, with lust, with these different ideas and gossip. And we see it time after time. The minute something begins to really explode, the enemy just comes right through the stones, right through the carnal people, and begins to work his gossip, begins to work his accusations, begins to work his sinful patterns and gets people involved with behaviors. And the next thing you know, the church is decimated and destroyed and hurt and divided. And there's all kinds of things, negative things that happen. And the vision is lost. And the church takes sometimes years to even get back to the place where they begin to move again. And it never really is restored back to that dynamic again. We have to get to the place, my friends, where we understand every single one of us is one of these stones in the wall. We are living stones. And we, the weapons of our warfare are not carnal, but they are mighty through God to the pulling down of strongholds, vain imaginations, high thoughts, high things that exalt themselves against the knowledge of God, bringing into captivity to obedience. Every thought that exalts itself, every thought that exalts itself against the knowledge of God. Arresting, learning to find out what is carnal, what is unholy, what is vile, what are things that grieve the Holy Spirit, and not allow our lives to be conduits of those things. And you say, that's a big task. Well, so wasn't this. And this was in the Old Testament. We have a greater provision. We can get there. We're going to see God do something in our communities. Then there has to be churches. And we need to start being trained right from the beginning. That's what Paul said to the Corinthians. The Corinthians is not the normal church experience. Remember, we have Philippians, we have Colossians, we have Ephesians. There were always issues. But the Corinthians were carnal, and a lot of times people think that's just the normal. Now, Paul rebuked them. He said, listen, he said, I can't feed you with meat. All you can take is milk. You're just babes. You're carnal. You keep aligning yourself with personalities, and you do these things. And, you know, and he said, listen, you cannot endure solid food. And if you can't eat solid food, which Jesus says his meat was to do the will of God, eating solid food means that you find out how to hear God for yourself and obey him. And the Holy Spirit will never lead you into divisive ways, injurious ways to the church, or unholy ways. Never, ever. So all of us have to grow up being led by the Spirit of God. Now, we recognize, we're going to look at this now. It seems like each time it takes me about this amount of time to just build some context, but we're going to be looking at chapter 4. Now, remember, the wall now has been built to about half of its height. And I'm not sure if I can remember, it's more than 30 feet, those walls, high. They were quite high. Those gates were huge. They still have those gates in parts of the city. You can drive automobiles and, you know, some trucks even through them. So they're huge gates. They're huge walls. And they have towers on the corner. I mean, this was a military asset to have that wall to protect what was near and dear. That city represented the heart of God. And that wall was to keep the enemy out so he could not bring injury to what represents the heart of God. Excuse me. So now in chapter 4, watch this. We're going to begin to look at some of the ways that the enemy responds, because we have a very real enemy. We are not to fear him. And we're going to see this as we go along in this book of Nehemiah. But we need to be aware. We need to understand his wiles and strategies. And there are some incredible insights and illumination in this book about spiritual warfare to those that are builders, leaders, restorers, and to all of us, really. Now watch this. We're at the end of chapter 3, and all of this building has happened all the way around the city. Huge. If you've never been there, just Google it. Take a look at the old city and the wall around the old city. You probably can look at, get specific measurements of the dimensions and how much those stones weighed and stuff. So it says in chapter 4 and verse 1, but so it happened when Sanballat heard that we were rebuilding the wall, he was furious and very indignant and mocked the Jews. And he spoke before his brethren and the army of Samaria. So this is a military commander, Sanballat. He's talking in front of all these soldiers. What are these feeble Jews doing? Will they fortify themselves? Will they begin to offer sacrifices to God in this thing? Were they going to rebuild the temple and offer sacrifices? Will they complete it in a day? Will they revive the stones from the heaps of rubbish, stones that are burned? Verse 3. Now Tobiah the Ammonite was beside him, and he said, whatever they build, even if a fox goes up on it, he will break down their stone wall. Ha, ha, ha, right? Hear, O God, for we are despised. So before I read on, I want to mention the other one is Geshem the Arab. There's three of these emissaries, three of these agents of Satan that have been planted here to maintain the destruction, to make sure nobody comes and messes around and starts rebuilding and fixing this thing. And one of them is Sanballat, one of them is Tobiah, one of them are Geshem. These are satanic agents. Now, they're humans, but behind the humans are demon spirits. And the enemy uses people, but behind the people, see, we do not wrestle against flesh and blood. Our the weapons of our warfare are not carnal, they're spiritual. Their prayer and utterance and wisdom and these different things that God has given us to fight these battles. But the enemy is here, and he said that he was furious. The wrath, the dragon in Revelations 12, a dragon came with great wrath. Satan is likened to a dragon, and a dragon represents wrath. Wrath, rage, fury. He is furious and very indignant, beside himself with rage, indignant against this. Who are these people? That there's a spirit in this man that's rising up to oppose, to resist. And we're going to see some of the ways that they do it. We already saw it in chapter 2. One of the things that they do is mock and accuse. Who do you think you are, you little pipsqueak? You little girl, you little boy, you little person from Podunk someplace. Who do you think you are? You used to be so sinful and carnal and filthy and dirty and all those. Who do you think mocks you? Who do you think you're going to rebuild? You think God's going to use you? You think you're anybody? You know, you're just a failure. Then the accusations come. The accusing you. These are powerful things. We have to learn how to get victory. The blood of the Lamb and the word of our testimony. We overcome the accuser of the brethren by not loving our lives unto the death. If God be for us, who can be against us? Who shall bring a charge against God's elect? See, we get the scriptures and we start doing war with them. Now watch this as this develops. And then, now Tobiah the Ammonite, and he said, a fox will break down their wall. Now Nehemiah prays, hear, O God, for we are despised. Turn their reproach on their own heads and give them as plunder to a land of captivity. Do not cover their iniquity and do not let their sins be blotted out from before you. For they have provoked you to anger before the builders. He's saying, this is against you, God. This is not our idea. This salvation, this restoration, this deliverance of people, this restoring and redeeming and rescuing and delivering people, this is God's business. This is what God is doing. It's not our idea. This is your plan to restore. You sent us. You gave us favor. You said it's time. The time of judgment is over. Your favor, your anointing, your unity is upon us. They're resisting. They're of the other spirit. They're mocking. And he said, don't give them any mercy. Lift up your hand. The enemy said, David said one time, he said, smash the enemy in the jaw. Knock his teeth out. Grind him to powder and throw him into the wind. Ooh, that sounds pretty rough. I mean, are we supposed to pray like that? Well, Sometimes, yes, God is always merciful, and we understand that. And if it's his desire to save somebody, but sometimes, man, we can be too, have human compassion, which isn't the mercy of God, and we allow the enemy to continue to do his work in our midst because of a miscalculation of what the mercy of God is. When they were enemies, we look at the New Testament, some of them were named Hymenaeus and Philetus. He said, I delivered them up to Satan so that they would learn not to blaspheme. He said, beware of Alexander the coppersmith. He's done me much evil. He got his name in the eternal word of God. He didn't say pray for salvation. He said watch out for him. He said, I delivered these other preachers. They were teaching heresy. I delivered them over to Satan for the destruction of their flesh. These are things that most Christians don't have any comprehension of at this point in time. But Nehemiah did. He said, don't cover their iniquity. They've angered you. They're against you, God. They're emissaries of the devil. And he said, they want to stop what you want to have happen. And so we built the wall. So we continue to do what God told us to do. Because the enemy's going to try to stop you, my friend. Whoever you are, you may be in the process of some restoration. The enemy's going to try to stop you. He will stir things up in your family. He'll stir things up in your relationship. He will stir all kinds of things up. Listen, he always overplays his hand. Just take that as evidence that you're doing what God wants you to do. So we built the wall. Don't give up. Carry on. Continue on in your journey of restoration. Continue on your way home, my friend. Continue on, you builders. You that have been called to plant a ministry, a church, a ministry of the life of Jesus Christ in a community or among a group. Carry on. Don't give up. Don't back off. So we built the wall, and the entire wall was joined together up to half its height. Halfway done. This is huge. Since a very short period of time, the unity, the labor, the willingness, the heart of unity and power that was among them is supernatural and phenomenal. Boy, if we would see something like this in the church, it would be absolutely explosive. With everybody moving in synchronicity, the Holy Spirit acting as the great conductor of the purposes of God, the building of his church in towns and cities and communities and throughout the nation. Oh, what a mighty thing we would behold. And it had joined together up to half its height, for the people had a mind to work. Now verse 7, watch this. Now it happened when Sanballat, Tobiah, the Arabs, the Ammonites, the Ashdites, heard that the walls of Jerusalem were being restored and the gaps were beginning to be closed, that they became very angry. Not just angry, very enraged. See, the enemy gets really, really mad when God starts building his people together again. The holiness of God, the destiny of God, the vision of God, the glory of God, the unity of God, the message of God, the purity of God, the power of God, the presence of God. He hates it. He hates it in you. He hates it in me. And he hates it even more where two or three or even more begin to gather together in that unity. How good and how pleasant it is when brethren dwell together in unity. It is like the oil that was poured out upon the head of Aaron, the high priest, which is Jesus now. that oil, that cruse of oil that was poured out, that flowed down across that high priest's head and down over the eldership, the beard, and down across his garment, even to the border of his garments. When that anointing is flowing, when that unity is in the body of Christ, then somebody just has to get close enough to touch the hem of that garment. And that oil, that virtue, that power will bring deliverance and salvation and healing. They'll say, God is among that people right there. That body, that head and body, all together in oneness and in unity, manifesting. So they became very angry. And all of them, the enemy, now they're coming together. There's more than just two or three of them. Now there's a whole, like an army coming together and conspired to come and to attack Jerusalem and create confusion. I want that word to sink down into your mind. Confusion is one of the attacks of the enemy. He'll start attacking and things just get confused. You feel confused. You can't think right. You don't know if this is right or that's right, or it's just a confusion, the spirit of confusion. God is not the author of confusion, but the enemy is. They wanted to bring an attack from this side and that side, from above and below and from the east and the west and the north. This come in everywhere and create chaos and confusion. That's the enemy's stock and trade, my friend, so that they would stop building. In verse 9, nevertheless, we made our prayer to our God. We went into some spiritual warfare. We started saying, oh God, keep us steady. Keep your light shining. Let us stay in the confusion, steady on course. That's what the commanders, when they were fleets in World War II or in different battles and great navies, and battles would come and bombs would go off and smoke would be released, and the commanders would say, don't turn, stay, we're all going to stay on this course, because they would start running into one another. Said, so when all that confusion is on you, my friends, here's a key: stay on course. Keep on doing what you knew to do when you weren't confused, when you had the light. Just stay on course. Eventually, you're going to sail out of that smoke and out of that confusion. And everybody that's together with you will be right there in their line, in their place, because you're not allowing the confusion to get you banging into one another, fighting with one another, going at one another. Stay on course, my friends. That's one of the greatest things I could tell you today, right now, if you understood what I... When confusion comes, don't change course. Stay on course. So nevertheless, in verse 9, we prayed. And because of them, we set a watch against them day and night. Now we're becoming more intentional. Now we're growing up. We're recognizing this is a war. We've been called to be a soldier. There's military language now. We've got to put on our whole armor of God with the weapons of our warfare. As good soldiers, we endure hardship. There's all this military language, this understanding, man, that we can't just go to sleep like a civilian at night and just, sing a lullaby. This is war. So we're going to have to stay alert. We're going to have to rise up into another level of intercession.

trying to tear it apart, tear its borders apart, bring in confusion and chaos. Is that not where we're at? Is it not time for us to begin to pray day and night for the church to arise, for us to get right with God and to stay right in what we're battling and what we're fighting for? The kingdom? First and foremost, seek ye first the kingdom of God and his righteousness, and God will take care of the other things. So we set a watch against them day and night. Verse 10, chapter 4, Nehemiah. Then Judah said, the strength of the laborers is failing, and there is so much rubbish that we are not able to build the wall. Here's a very key point. At one point in time, the enemy said, they won't see us coming because we'll sneak up and hide behind the rubble, the burnt out stones. There's too much rubble. There's too much in our way. See, all of the failures, this is when the enemy tries to bring all of the failures of the past, bring in the condemnation, hide behind your failures and jump out behind him and start accusing you, causing you confusion. Am I really right with God? What about this? What about that? See, that's when you're gonna have to, this way, you better have some scripture on the inside of you. Just say, listen, I'm dead to sin. God has forgiven me. Said, there's no temptation that's overtaken me except for which is common to man. And God is faithful with the temptation. He has made a way for me to escape. I'm not going to be lured back into that. That is not me anymore. That was then. This is now. Yes, I agree with you. That is what I did. But the blood of Jesus Christ has washed me and cleansed me. And who are you to bring an accusation against God's elect? If God is for us, then who? You can be against us? I don't think so. And he will flee. Because God didn't give you the spirit of fear. Watch the next thing that happens. And so we're not, there's so much rubbish. There's so much of the past failure. And he said, no. And our adversary said, they will neither know nor see anything till we come into their midst and kill them and cause the work to cease. See, the enemy thinks he can hide behind your past sins and past failures that caused all of this rubbish and even that of our forefathers, and come and try to tell us it's no use. Just give it up. You're nothing. It'll never happen. So it was in verse 12. When the Jews who dwelt near them came, and they told us 10 times, from whatever place you turn, they will be upon us. They're coming at you every which way but loose. They're coming this way. They're coming that way. They're coming through your family. They're coming through your job. They're coming through your finances. They're coming through your emotions. They're coming through your health. They're coming through your friends. They're coming through your brothers, through your sisters. They will even twist things that are said from the pulpit, and that great twisting spirit will come at you this way and that way. But I'll tell you what, this is when you gotta buckle in, you gotta fasten that seat belt, cinch it up tight, because it's about to get intense. They're gonna come at us every way. He said they came 10 times and said, we've heard, we've got their plans. God has revealed it. They're coming. The enemy's coming. They're gonna hide behind the rubble. They're gonna come this way, and they're gonna come that way, and they're gonna come the other way. And I'll tell you what, if you've been around and you've been in God, you know exactly what I'm talking about. You think, what in the world is the enemy doing? Next thing you know, there's a big fight between you and your wife or your husband, or there's a big battle going on in the church or in your family or something just stirring up for no reason. I'll tell you what, you got to stay steady. Watch this. And it says, from whatever place you turn, they will be upon us. Watch this, verse 13. Now watch Nehemiah. Watch the wisdom that God gives him. Therefore, I position men behind the lower parts of the wall, the place where the enemy could still leap over, those places where they were still could easily have access. He said, I put soldiers, I put warriors, I put intercessors, I put people there with spear and sword. I positioned men behind the lower parts of the wall at the openings. And I set the people according to their families.

with their swords, their spears, and their bows. Time to armor up. You have to learn how to use those weapons. You're going to have to learn how to wield the sword of the Spirit, my friends. And I looked in verse 14, and arose and said, this is Nehemiah, may turn my page, to the nobles, to the leaders, and to the rest of the people, do not be afraid. Let me say that again. Do not be afraid. God has not given us a spirit of fear, but of love, power, and a sound mind. Even my Janie knows that one. 5 years old, she could quote that one. It's the cutest thing you'll ever hear. God is not, don't be afraid. See, that's the enemy's stock and trade. He wants to make you afraid, like he's going to win. He's got more power than he does. It's all just the roaring of a lion, trying to push us around, trying to use fear. Do not be afraid of them. This is verse 14. Do not be afraid of them. Remember the Lord, great and awesome. And fight for your brethren, your sons, your daughters, your wives, and your houses. Remember, this is our very existence, our progeny, our history, our future, our present, our people we're fighting for. Now, we're fighting for our own, and we're fighting for our brothers. And together, and you're going to watch this as we read through this story, how they're always positioned across from their own house. Even when they're building, they're positioned across from their own houses. Remember, we're fighting for our families, for our children. Look what the enemy is trying to do to our children now. We're fighting for the testimony of God to rise up in the earth, for this wall to be rebuilt, for the city of God, for the church, for the bride of Christ, the new Jerusalem to rise up and shine. That there be a testimony of God, a testimony of Jesus Christ, the victory of the Son of God, that serpent-crushing, magnificent man, Christ Jesus, who defeated the enemy, to be manifested in a people. And there is a remnant out there that represents what God is and has done and what his heart is. There is a people. They're beginning to arise. I can feel it. It's time, because we're fighting for our families, for our children, and we're fighting for our brothers. And together, we're fighting not just for us, not me and my four alone. You will not make it. All of us together, fighting for our families, for our children, for their future. Think about what's happening in our nation right now. Remember the Lord, great and awesome. Don't be afraid. Remember the Lord, great and awesome, mighty God, parting Red Sea, an angel coming and killing 185,000 of the enemy in one night. The mighty stories of Gideon and Samson and Barak and David with a stone killing a awesome, mighty God that we serve. Come on now. And it happened, verse 15, when our enemies heard that it was known to us and that God had brought their plot to nothing, that all of us returned to the wall, everyone to his work. Right back to the vision, right back to the work. Verse 16, so it was from that time on that half of my servants worked at construction while the other half held the spears, the shields, the bows, and the whole armor, and the leaders were behind all the houses of Judah. So what happened was there was a change in their demeanor. Now instead of everybody working, they had half of the people had the armament ready. They're just right there on the job site. So half are working, the other half are holding the weapons so that if the enemy attacks at any given time. So they're taking on a warlike mentality. They're in a war.
That's what's got to happen in Christianity. We've got to get the civilian mindset out of us. We are not civilians. We're not at peace. This is a war, and the weapons of our warfare are not carnal, but they are mighty through God to the pulling down of strongholds. So those who build the wall, in verse 17, and those who carried burdens loaded themselves so that with one hand they worked at construction, and with the other hand they held a weapon. And one hand is a sword, and in the other hand is a trowel. They're doing construction with one hand, and they've got a weapon of war in the other hand. That is the posture of a Christian, my friends. The armor on, sword in hand, building the kingdom, but also at war and ready to wreak havoc upon the enemy and his assaults at any given time. And every one of the builders, verse 18, I've got to close it down. And every one of the builders had his sword girded at his side as he built. And the one who sounded the trumpet was beside me. I said to the nobles, the rulers, and the rest of the people, the work is great and extensive, and we are separated far from one another on the wall. Wherever you hear the sound of the trumpet, rally to us there. Our God will fight for us. What they were doing was that if the trumpet blasted a certain blast, then everybody would run to where the enemy was attacking. We'd go fight for one another. That we would strengthen and fortify and bring reinforcements into that area of the wall where the enemy was attacking. So that everybody could move at just the so ready, so prepared in battle, just move. And it was a distance. It was a big wall. And that they could go here and there to fight for one another. When that cry comes out, that plea comes out, we're under attack, then everybody rushes over and they rout the enemy back and they continue on the building. So our God will fight for us, verse 21. So we labored in the work, and half of the men held the spears from daybreak until the stars appeared. At the same time, I also said to the people, let each man and his servant stay at night in Jerusalem, that they may be our guard by day and a working party by day. Last verse. So neither I, my brethren, my servants, nor the men of the guard who followed me took off our clothes. We didn't put no pajamas on. We stayed garbed up for work and for battle, except for everyone took them off to wash their clothes. This is some intense activity, my friends. This is the season that we are in and coming to. It's an intensity. Blow the trumpet in Zion. Do away with all normal. Let the bride come out of her bride chamber. Let the businessmen, this is no normal activity now, my friends. The trumpet is sounding. The enemy is at foot. He said at hand. It's time now to fight and to build in Jesus' mighty name. Oh, God, I pray that you open up our eyes. Open up our ears. Let your spirit quicken on the inside of us today, Lord. Strengthen us. Let us be strong in the Lord and in the power of his might. Father, I pray that your delivering power touches people. People that have been struggling with long-term issues, let the delivering spirit of the risen Christ touch them and set them free. Those that need a healing touch, not just in their body, but in their soul, wounded spirits, wounded hearts. Oh God, I pray today, Lord God, that you begin to restore and bring up a wholesome people, a holy people, a focused people, a people who are willing in the day of your power to join ourselves to the work of God, the building of the kingdom of the living God.
It's restoration time in Jesus' name. This is River Streams, and I'm Steve Chase. 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I'm Steve Chase.

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The Lord spoke to me and told me some things. He said, my anointing is on my word. You'll begin to write with a new anointing. And through the music and through the singing, as you minister forth, that anointing will flow out from you. And if the people will believe it and receive my anointing, they'll be healed in their body. Their financial needs will be met. Harmony will come to the home. The yoke of bondage will be broken because it's the anointing that breaks the yoke.

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Folks, we serve a wonderful and a great Savior. Can somebody say praise the Lord? I want you to listen as Matt comes to share with you.

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1: This is Mark Popovich of Covenant Church, a congregation of the Presbyterian Church in America. We are located at 19 Bridge Street in Millers Falls. I want to thank you for listening to this recent sermon of ours and to invite you to join us for worship Sunday mornings starting at 11 a.m. Our passage today in Malachi chapter 3 is about tithing. It's about money. It's about giving. It's about offerings. All of which can be a little uncomfortable discussion amongst friends. So let me start out by saying that this sermon is not me stumping for more giving on your part. Not for myself and not for the church. I do not need, I do not desire, it is not on my mind any sort of giving, additional giving on your part for my salary. I don't need a private jet or a yacht or anything of that nature. Although I was thinking about it, a plane might be quicker to get up here every Sunday. I don't know, maybe. Something for you. I'm kidding. I am absolutely kidding. And by God's grace, praise the Lord, our church is in a good financial position as it pertains to meeting our budget and expenditures. And you can always check that out on the back of the bulletin each week to see the amount of giving that you guys so generously do and as it lines up with our year-to-date giving and such, the budget and everything. Praise God, again, you are all very generous about that. I don't want you to think that because Mark is not stumping for more money for himself and we're doing good with the church giving and stuff, I don't want you to think that there's any relaxation here, that we're alleviated from fiscal responsibility as it pertains to giving unto the Lord. Now, when we read this passage, keep in mind theologians have debated this idea of tithing, whether the aspect of tithing, that 10%, is still in effect for believers. Some theologians say yes. Some say no, not after the resurrection of Christ. Some say, well, no, it's actually probably more. Some say no, it's probably less. Some say, well, this is open to the individual, how much he or she should give, and to who, and to where, and why. Well, this passage in Malachi will speak to the historical context of the prophet's words to the returned exile community, but it also includes a deeper theological connection for us as believers, believers across all time and culture. And so we're going to focus on that. We will look at the historical context, and we will also make the connection to our day and age. We're going to answer the question, why tithe? We're going to do that in a handful of ways, but if I had to give a sort of overarching principle or reason for why to tithe, it would be this. Giving is sanctifying. Now, that's not the only reason to give, but giving as sanctification is the sort of the overarching reason that we will see here in Malachi chapter 3. We're going to see what how it is sanctifying and what it means for us. We're going to be in Malachi chapter 3. We're going to read verses 6 through 12. So please turn there now if you're going to follow along in a copy of God's Word. Let me also just say that it's easy to hear these words and to get defensive, come up with a lot of whataboutisms. Well, what about this? What about this? What about this situation? What about that situation? It's also easy to jump to the conclusion after hearing this word that I just need to put more money in the offering plate. I know Mark wasn't stumping for it, but I just need to do that. That's what God is telling me today. My prayer is that we would be slow to reach either of those two conclusions, but that we would be quick to hear God's gracious words to us in Christ this morning. So again, Malachi chapter 3, verses 6 through 12. Hear now God's holy and inspired word. For I am the Lord, I do not change. Therefore you are not consumed, O sons of Jacob. Yet from the days of your fathers you have gone away from my ordinances and have not kept them. Return to me, and I will return to you, says the Lord of hosts. But you said, in what way shall we return? Will a man rob God? Yet you have robbed me. But you say, in what way have we robbed you? In tithes and offerings. You are cursed with a curse, for you have robbed me, even this whole nation. Bring all the tithes into the storehouse, that there may be food in my house. And try me now in this, says the Lord of hosts. If I will not open for you the windows of heaven and pour out for you such blessing that there will not be room enough to receive it. And I will rebuke the devourer for your sakes, so that he will not destroy the fruit of your ground, nor shall the vine fail to bear fruit for you in the field, says the Lord of hosts. And all nations will call you blessed, for you will be a delightful land, says the Lord of hosts. Let us pray. Once again, O Lord, we come before you as needy people. I am in need of your Holy Spirit to clamp my mouth, as it were, that I would not speak words of my own imagination or agenda, that I would not soften the words or try to skirt around the issues. And we also need your Spirit to hear these words and to not seek to get out from underneath them in any way. Teach us all things pertaining to Christ, life in him, and godliness and righteousness, faith, hope, and love. We pray for your glory, O Lord. Amen. So why tithe? Why give? Well, I suppose we could answer that simply because God commands it. It says so. Bring all the tithes in the storehouse. That's why. End of discussion. Let's move on. Right? Let us pray. Go ahead, play the piano. Let's close. No. Certainly that is enough of a reason. But we have several explanatory reasons sort of annexed here in this passage that reveal to us that one of the purposes of tithing or of giving or of offerings is for our sanctification. Giving is one way that the Holy Spirit works within us to renew us in the whole person after the image of God, to bring us more and more in conformity to his will, to the image of Christ, where we die unto sin and live unto righteousness, as our shorter catechism, the Westminster Shorter Catechism, tells us. For instance, take the contention that God has here with his people. When he says, will a man rob God, yet you have robbed me? God reiterates that in the next verse. You have robbed me, even this whole nation. And the people say, how have we robbed you? He says, in the tithes and the offerings, you do not bring them to my house. So giving, fulfilling this obligation, this tithe, this command that God has, sanctifies us in that we do not rob God, do not plunder. There is no theft of him, no breaking of his commandment. The simple and immediate remedy to that is to bring the whole tithe into his storehouse. Notice that there. Notice how God says, bring all the tithe, the whole thing. Don't withhold anything from me. Sound familiar? Love the Lord your God with all your heart, all your mind, all your soul, all your strength. Do not withhold from me, the Lord God says. Giving sanctifies us in obedience to the first and great commandment. Now, closely connected with that, I want you to see how the command to give, to bring the tithe in, exposes the idols of our hearts. I mentioned before that money can be a tricky, uncomfortable conversation between friends.
2: asking for a loan, asking for help financially, the giving of money to someone, asking, lending, borrowing, giving, the whole thing. Why is that so difficult amongst friends or family members? I mean, even my disclaimer at the start that I am not here making a case for you to give me more money, why did I feel the need to do that? I'll put it to you this way. If you're honest with yourself, what is your immediate reaction to the command to give money? The talk, the passages that we read from Deuteronomy 26 and 2 Corinthians 9, where God says, give as you purpose in your heart. Be cheerful. Bring the tithes. Make sure you're doing what you can to meet the needs of others. I submit to you that many of us, this guy included, can have a tight grip on the wallet, on the bank account, on the purse strings. Could it be that money is more of an idol that we like to view? This is my money. This is our house. This is our food. This is my clothing, my time, my talents. I'm going to hang on to it. I earned it. No one else has a claim to it. Do we like the power and the status that money can bring? Buying power. Perhaps we are fearful or anxious that if I give, I won't have enough for my needs. For today or tomorrow or the future. Where will I get the money to pay my bills, to buy my food, to clothe my family? Giving sanctifies us because it loosens our grip on the treasures of earth that rot and rust and fade away. Now, this is not to neglect those things as if they don't matter or they're unimportant. God knows what we need even before we know we need them ourselves. He clothes the flowers of the field. He feeds the birds of the air. So can you not take comfort, you and me of little faith, that we, for whom God the Father gave His only begotten and beloved Son as a ransom, we are of more value than birds and flowers? Can we not trust Him to that end? That with Christ, as a propitiation for our sin, God will also, with Him, give us all things needed for the body that He has redeemed. Giving shows that trust in God's providence because it acknowledges that all we have is a gift from Him. And giving expresses a humble gratitude for that. Giving also sanctifies because it draws us more into conformity with the second part of the great commandment, to love our neighbor as ourselves. Take a look at verse 10, the first part of verse 10. God says, bring all the tithes into the storehouse, that there may be food in my house. Now, since the earth is the Lord's and the fullness thereof, He owns a cattle on 1,000 hills. Why would He need or even want us to bring food into His house? Especially since when you take the words that He spoke to Asaph in Psalm 50, where God says, if I were hungry, I wouldn't tell you. I own all this. I could get my own food if I really wanted to. The notion, the command here to bring the tithes into the storehouse is because the provision here is not for God's sustenance, but for ours. Remember the words that we read from Deuteronomy 26 earlier, that the offerings were used to feed the priests and the Levites, those who worked in the temple. But it was also used to support the more vulnerable members of society, the widows and the orphans, the marginalized community, those who couldn't provide for themselves. Maybe a brother in the Lord had fallen on hard providence at the time. And even the residents foreigner, the stranger within your gates, the alien dwelling among you, as certain translations have it. These are the people that the tithes being brought into the storehouse, that the food in God's house would have been used to support. And what was essential for God's people to remember was that it was not just merely a food sharing program. It was not just merely a checking off of the boxes, per se, of bring the food in so that way people have it for when they need it. What was important for God's people to remember in this particular giving would have been how personal that giving, how personal that care would have been to them. The widows and the orphans and the brother going through a hard time, these would have been literal kinsmen from their tribes. Biological family. Families through marriage or of tribes, intertribal, if that's a word, that they were concerned and caring for. Think of Naomi in the book of Ruth, and how her kinsman redeemer, though one nearest to her, a living relative nearest to her, came to redeem her from hard times. But what's even more fascinating, I think, is that when it comes to the foreigner, when it comes to the stranger, when it comes to the alien within the gates, God would often remind his people of that status themselves, of the strangers in a strange land status that they had in the land of Egypt. And therefore Israel was to treat the foreigner as if he were a brother. Listen to this. Leviticus chapter 19. God says, "And if a stranger dwells with you in your land, you shall not mistreat him. The stranger who dwells among you shall be to you as one born among you, and you shall love him as yourself. For you were strangers in the land of Egypt. I am the Lord your God." That has no political underpinnings. I'll just leave it at that. Take it for the word of God for what it is and apply it according to wisdom. But the last reason we have here from this passage as to how giving sanctifies us is that giving molds and shapes us into a vessel for God's glory to be displayed, to be poured out among many. Take a look at the end of verse 10. God says, "Bring the tithes into the storehouse that there may be food in my house, and try me now in this, says the Lord of hosts, if I will not open for you the windows of heaven and pour out for you such a blessing that there will not be room enough to receive it." Verse 11, "I will rebuke the devourer for your sakes, so that he will not destroy the fruit of your ground, nor shall the vine fail to bear fruit for you in the field." Verse 12, "All nations will call you blessed, for you will be a delightful land, says the Lord of hosts." Now this is multifaceted. It's got a lot of historical context to it, but the context goes something like this. As we have seen thus far in this series of on the returned exiles from Babylon, the promised land has not returned to its previous milk and honey fame. The crops, the herds, the flocks just weren't producing like the people thought it should, like the people thought God would provide for them. Remember Haggai chapter 1 we looked at quite a while ago, I guess now, where God says, "You've sown much, but you've harvested little. You've eaten, but you're still hungry. You clothe yourself, but nobody is warm. And you put your money, your wages, into bags with holes in them. And because of this economy, the people start thinking, well, in order to make ends meet, I think I need to start prioritizing the bills and the mortgage and the worldly needs. And oops, there's not much or anything left over to bring to God as a tithe and an offering. And so what these verses are challenging the people to do, historically speaking, is to take God at His word. Bring the tithe into the storehouse and see if I will not provide for you. The only reason the promised land is a land flowing with milk and honey is because God blesses it to be so. The only reason the ends are met in your life and in mine is because God gives in order for those ends to be met in your life and in mine. So when God says to bring the tithes into the storehouse, try Him now in this, see if He will not open the windows of heaven and pour out a blessing such that there would be no more room to receive it, do you hear the echoes in the New Testament? Seek first the kingdom of God and His righteousness, and all the things that the nations around you seek after will be added unto you. God precisely intends to do as He says He will do. Now let me pump the brakes just a touch here. Because if we're starting to see dollar signs in our vision of, oh boy, here is a foolproof plan to get rich quick, let me disavow you of that notion. If we're thinking that this is a business model that cannot miss, or a retirement plan to count on, and now life is going to be cushy, cozy, let me kick back and retire early, let me remind you of the purpose for this blessing, and it is in verse 12. All nations will call you blessed, for you will be a delightful land. You might say, yeah, still sounds good. We are blessed in order to be a blessing to those around us. The reason why God called Abram was to bless the nations through him, Genesis 12. The reason why God chose Israel out of all the nations of the earth was to bless the earth through them. The reason why God gives this promise here to this community in this historical context was to open the windows of heaven and pour out a cup runneth over type of blessing, was for the nations to see and to confess that God is with His people despite all appearances of them not being on the winning side of history. As Psalm 126 puts it, then they said among the nations, the Lord has done great things for them. Every single one of your blessings, earthly and spiritually, yes, is for your enjoyment. To praise God for that. He has given us the physical senses to do that. And yet the most marvelous and glorious aspect of all of this is how the Lord blesses us for His glory. That the nations, your neighbors, your family members, those around us would see the light of Christ displayed in us and come to confess for themselves that the Lord does great things for His people. Does that thought delight you? That God blesses you and me, again, both earthly and spiritually, not for merely our comfortability, but does it delight you that God blesses you in order to be a means of grace to those around you? Does that delight you, or is it sour grapes? Because now you're thinking, I'm not my own. What I have is not my own. really, if I have to give, if I have to be a blessing to those, if I have to think of my neighbor, his needs, her needs, before my own at times. But I remind you of what the scriptures say. You are not your own. You were bought at a price. You are, in some respects, your brother's keeper. In which case, perhaps what we consider to be ours, our time, our talents, our tithe, our money, perhaps, again, they are more of an idol than we suspect. Because how can we, who have tasted and seen the goodness of God in Christ, the goodness and the mercy and the grace of God to undeserving sinners such as us, not be then zealous in doing good works, of giving of ourselves, in an effort to call lost sinners around us unto repentance, unto life, unto belief in the only Savior between God and man? How can we not want to uplift and promote and proclaim the name of the Lord Jesus Christ through our giving? And I, at this point, I hope you suspect and realize that I'm talking about more than dollars and cents in giving. Every blessing, your whole heart, your whole mind is given to Christ for His glory and for the good of the neighbor around us. We should give because we ought to want the salvation of our friends and family and neighbors, just as Christ has had mercy upon us. I want to close with just two admonitions. First, we might feel weight of this passage. Again, it's very easy to read these words or to hear me speak to you and then kind of come to the conclusion and say, all right, well, Mark, just put a number on it. Give me a dollar figure. How much do I give? How much money? How much of my time do I have to serve? How many hours? How much of my energy do you want me to spend? How much is enough of a tithe? Well, I think the words of the Apostle Paul that we read earlier from 2 Corinthians 9 answer those questions. When Paul doesn't give numerical figures, percentages, or amounts, he says that God loves the cheerful giver. That each one should give as he or she purposes in his heart. Again, if you think that gets you off the hook per se, keep in mind that the Lord weighs the hearts. He knows our motives for giving. You can fool those around you, but you can't fool the Lord who sees and knows all. Keep in mind what Paul says about sowing sparingly, reaping sparingly, sowing generously, reaping generously. In other words, the concern isn't for that numerical figure attached to our giving, per se. God is concerned about the heart and our desire to joyfully glorify Him in our manner of giving. Money, time, talents. And then finally, if you're reading this passage, if you're hearing my words and you're hearing notes of condemnation, if you think I'm coming down with fire and brimstone, if you're feeling convicted of sin, perhaps for failing to keep this commandment or for another one, I want you to hear the words of grace that are in verse 7. You have gone away from my ordinances and have not kept them. Return to me, and I will return to you, says the Lord of hosts. My brothers and sisters, when it comes to our sin, there is, of course, always a warning of judgment against it. There is also always a message to return to the Lord as well. That has been the case from the very beginning. Have you eaten a forbidden fruit? God calls out, "Where are you?" Don't run and hide at the sound of His voice. Return to him and he will return to you, just as he promises in verse 6. I, the Lord, do not change. Therefore, you are not consumed. He longs to gather you in his arms as a mother hen longs to gather her chicks. So be willing. Come to Christ. Find rest for your sin-sick soul. Find in Christ all the riches of the Godhead, dwelling in bodily form, ready to be poured out upon you in full until there is no more room to receive it, in order that you may in turn offer to God a sacrifice, praise, and thanksgiving with the very gifts he has given to you in his Son. Why give? Because it is sanctifying. It models Christ, who laid down his life for sinners.
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2: Genesis chapter 2, so please open your Bibles there. Let me just begin by reading the text of Scripture for us. This is God's very word. Then the Lord God said, "It is not good that the man should be alone. I will make him a helper fit for him." So out of the ground, the Lord God formed every beast of the field and every bird of the heavens and brought them to the man to see what he would call them. Whatever the man called every living creature, that was its name. The man gave names to all livestock and to the birds of the heavens and to every beast of the field. But for Adam, there was not found a helper fit for him. So the Lord God caused a deep sleep to fall upon the man. And while he slept, took one of his ribs and closed up its place with flesh. And the rib that the Lord God had taken from the man, he made into a woman and brought her to the man. Then the man said, "This at last is bone of my bones and flesh of my flesh. She shall be called woman, because she was taken out of man. Therefore, a man shall leave his father and his mother and hold fast to his wife, and they shall become one flesh." And the man and his wife were both naked and were not ashamed. Today, we are wrapping up Genesis 2, and I argued last week that this is a section, Genesis 2 through 4, that is looking at one section of Genesis as Adam and Eve are in the garden. But let's be clear, the transition between Genesis 2 and 3 is also a pretty major and stark transition. We are about to leave paradise to traverse the paved over parking lot of sin and life in a fallen world, to pick up on that Joni Mitchell reference from a couple weeks ago. My heart has been blessed to reflect on what was in the garden, that I might look forward to what will be in the kingdom. We have seen that God formed and filled his creation, that humanity is at the pinnacle of that creation as his image bearers. We have seen these spheres of relationship, that we were made to bring glory to God, to live in relationship to one another, and this beautiful diversity of both ethnicity and gender. We saw the beauty of this paradise garden. Last week, we looked at marriage and its definition and why we should hold to that as part of God's design in creation. And we've considered how relationships play out in his world. All of this comes back to origins. The better that we understand creation, the better we understand the fall, the better we understand who we are and what we need, the better we understand Christ and his redemption. My encouragement to you is that what we have been looking at in Genesis 2 is a very good design. That there is a creational flow in the present, that although we are fallen, it remains good. And so, although we live in a culture that pushes up against the idea of origins at the hand of a personal creator, the best thing that we can do is to build our lives upon God's truth, upon Christ's love, a sure foundation, to not be swayed by the culture, by our feelings. Even as we talked in our class this morning, even a negative experience. Sometimes, we talked in class this morning, there is a negative experience with church membership. But to have a negative experience where true hurt happens is not a sufficient excuse to throw out the community that God has put on earth in the church. And so, Father, I pray that you would take our lives and make them consecrated to you. Please use our hands and feet to bring you glory. Let us live all things for the glory of your name, in the name of your dear Son, by the power of your Spirit. In Christ's name, amen. The final topic that we are going to enter into as a church in Genesis 2 is the topic of gender roles, the function of men and women in God's world. And I have to admit that as I approach the topic, I do so honestly with a level of fear and trembling. I'm laboring over how to communicate the concepts that are in Scripture, not because I'm afraid of what Scripture has, but because it is a topic that is so culturally controversial. What I believe to be the biblical picture is very unpopular. And additionally, the topic absolutely has been mishandled, misapplied, and abused. So you might ask, why risk it? Why not just head into chapter 3 and skip over this? It is my job as a pastor, as a shepherd of a church, to give you the whole counsel of God, number one. Number two, this passage, Genesis 2, is the key passage upon which the New Testament authors deal with gender, particularly in the context of the family and the church. So I could just kick the ball down the road and say, we'll deal with that when we get to 1 Corinthians, when we get to Ephesians 5. But when we get to Ephesians 5, we're just going to say, we should have done this back in Genesis 2. And so we need to start in Genesis 2 because we're there and we might as well deal with it. If we adopt the assumption of a creational flow that starts in the garden and carries over into the present, regardless of how it is received in present-day society or in our own hearts, my contention is that to embrace what God has designed is what will be most fruitful for our good and for his glory. That's the goal. And so here's the main idea for this morning. God's design for gender, including the roles that men and women fill, should be embraced and celebrated as part of the good plan for order and partnership in his world. There's a couple important ideas in there, like the idea of order, the idea of partnership. But I think the one that I want to hone in on is this idea of this design being embraced and celebrated. Before we can dive into all of the specific applications that come up in the life of a believer, in the lives of your family and in the church, and look at case studies and say, what about this situation? And what, when we see fallenness here, how does gender relate to that? Before we can get into that, I believe we want to aim for general acceptance of what God has laid down. The bottom line is that we must not attempt to either overcome how God has designed us or to abrogate what God has designed in us. So overcome, say, I want to go beyond the parameters of what God has shown, or abrogate, I don't want to pick up the responsibility of what God has shown in making me an image bearer. The sum of this is that it is good to be male, and it is good to be female. And we're going to pick that up and embrace it and celebrate it. Now, typically, I am very cautious to step into anything with labels. I want to try to use the language of Scripture to teach the truth of Scripture. However, I do think in this particular topic, as you engage with reading, you engage with teachers, you are just going to run into these labels. And I want you to know how to at least have a general definition of them. Of course, there's going to be some nuance and a spectrum of how these things are. And I'm going to try to give you typical descriptions. Now, these are labels that are used, let me be clear here, within the evangelical world. So that means these are people who have a high view of Scripture. These are people who hold to the gospel, that Jesus Christ is the only Savior, who are saved and are headed towards the kingdom. Praise God. And so this is, in some ways, an in-house debate, and it leads to different fruit as we practice. So here are the labels that are typically used when it comes to this topic of gender roles. There are those who call themselves complementarians. This is the idea that men and women complement one another. And this is not to say that this is only physical complement, but also in function. So men and women are equal in their value and their dignity. Both men and women bear God's image, but there are legitimate differences that set us up to fulfill different roles for the same end, bringing God glory. Okay, different roles for the same end, bringing God glory. The other kind of opposite end of the spectrum is the egalitarian perspective, And what's interesting is that an evangelical egalitarian can actually probably affirm a lot of what I just said. If you are evangelical, you're going to absolutely see differences in gender. For example, in the building of the family, men do not bear children. That's just a reality. And unless you are very progressive and therefore probably not evangelical, you're not going to push back against that. However, there's a key point of conflict, and that is on the topic of leadership and authority, especially leadership and authority in the spheres of family and church. An egalitarian would argue that there is no unique functional roles for men and women, and the fruit of that is that eldership or leadership, the position of authority and teaching in the church, should be open to both men and women. And in the family, the husband need not be the primary leader. Now, you might hear these two ends of the spectrum and just say, is communication at all possible between these two camps? Like, that just sounds too opposite, unable to be talked through. It reminds me of one of my favorite movies, kids' movies, and I've used it in illustration before, but that is Mary Poppins, okay? In the opening scenes of Mary Poppins, you have Mrs. Banks, who comes charging into her house, and she's glowing after a women's rights rally. And she's singing about the right to vote for women, and in her song, she expresses adoration for men individually, but has to admit their collective stupidity. And you know, that's kind of the played for humor. And on the other side, you have Mr. Banks walk in. And he comes in after a hard day's of work, and he expresses himself as the king of his castle. He expects his pipe and slippers on time as the benevolent leader of his household subjects. And you're just like, how is this marriage working? What is going on here? And in fact, it's not working very well, and it requires a magical nanny to fix it. I'm going to argue that we do not need a magical nanny. We can have cordial conversation and discussion grounded on God's word. And I hope today that even if you struggle to understand what I present or agree with what I present, that you can say, this is a presentation that is seeking to be faithful to Scripture, and that's a good starting place. And if I want to talk about this, we can go to Scripture and work at it together. And so I have a simple goal, and that is to show that the concept of gender roles really begins in Genesis. And it is viewed as normative, that is, that it is a normal pattern or paradigm for order in the male-female partnership in God's world. That is to say, I would describe myself as a complementarian. Now, if it's true, my encouragement to you then is to embrace these truths as part of God's good design. I'm going to walk through this in three stages. First, we're going to look at the pattern grounded in Genesis. Then we're going to look at how this grounding shows up in the New Testament. And then we're going to close out with some thoughts on application. And as part of that application, I will get to the gospel. Okay? Does the gospel have anything to do with this? I believe it does. Okay? Not to say that you can't believe the gospel and disagree. What I'm saying is I think the gospel overlaps with this topic. So let's start with the pattern in Genesis. Beginning with Genesis 2:18, kind of the key verse that kind of gets this conversation kicked off in maybe modern contexts often is verse 18, where it says, "Then the Lord God said, it is not good that the man should be alone. I will make him a helper fit for him." And there's a lot of discussion around this concept of a helper fit for him. This word helper is the Hebrew word ezer, and it simply refers to somebody who helps or assists. If you grew up under the KJV, you're going to be familiar with the idea of being a helpmeet. And sometimes this idea of being a helpmeet is said with a roll of the eyes. Like, isn't that kind of demeaning that the woman was made for the man to be just his helper, his little helper? I would argue that to say helpmeet or helper with a roll of the eyes really doesn't do the biblical picture justice, especially building up to where we are so far in Genesis 2. So already we have seen that male and female are equal in bearing God's image. Okay, so there's dignity and respect that is on both the man and the woman. Second, there is, if you take that word out of context and say it with a roll of your eyes, it's going to be like, yeah, that's kind of silly. But in the context, we have this sense of partnership in meeting a situation that was not good. The woman is coming and to meet a need that the man has. He cannot fulfill his function fully and as effectively without her. And then we see that, third, in the joy with which she is received. Remember last week, the woman comes to the man, God brings her to him, and there's this joy. This at last is the one I've been looking for. Additionally, azer, this word group, is often used of God. Okay, so God is a helper of needy people. And so when he comes to assist, this word azer is often used. Now, I've argued that this idea of azer, and there's another word that says the helper fit for him, and the idea probably here is a helper who corresponds or complements him. That's actually where you get this idea of, I think, is probably grounded in this verse, the idea of complementarianism. So what I'm going to argue is that, yes, in a way that God comes to help needy people, the woman does come alongside the man to help, but I'm also going to argue that she comes under his good authority. That he is where the buck stops, so to speak. That ultimately, in this garden, on this earth, he is the one who is ultimately responsible for leading and carrying out God's instructions on the earth and in the garden. And the pattern is visible in these chapters beyond just this verse. And some of these things get picked up by the New Testament, as we'll see in a minute. Let me just give you kind of a list of the seeds that kind of point to this idea of roles. So first, Adam is formed first from the dust, and he is the one who is given the command. Okay, so the woman is not present when God, I don't know if he sits him down, but he says, you can eat of the tree of the garden, every tree in the garden, but you shall not eat of the knowledge of the good and evil. That comes before the woman is present. Eve, therefore, is formed second, and she is formed from the man to help the man. Adam then exercises his dominion, okay, the dominion mandate to be fruitful and multiply and have dominion over the earth. One of the ways he exercises that, shows this God-given authority, is in naming the animals, and he actually names the woman as well. In chapter 2, verse 23, she shall be called woman. And then later, after the fall, it specifically says that Adam names her Eve in chapter 3, verse 20. Additionally, when the fall happens, you'll note that the narrative subverts the order. So far we've seen this orderly creation that God has put in place, and what seems to be going on is we have God, who's over the earth. He has put humanity as his representative, particularly placing the man in authority. So God, then man, and then woman, who comes alongside to help him, and then the animal kingdom. Well, in the fall, what do you have going on? You have the animal kingdom, a serpent, approaching the woman while the man sits by. Seems like he is with her. It says that in the text, that the man was with her. Sits by, lets this conversation happen, lets the fruit get eaten, and then himself also transgresses. And so the order is subverted. The animal approaches the woman, who then gives the fruit to the man, and they together act in rebellion against God. And so you have the subversion of order. Finally, when the curse of sin enters, you have this language in chapter 3, verse 16, where part of the curse on the woman, in addition to pain and childbearing, is that your desire shall be for your husband, and he shall rule over you. There's a ton of discussion about that. We can maybe talk a little bit about it when we actually teach that passage. But I would argue that the curse of sin does not introduce a new order. It disrupts an established order. Okay? It doesn't introduce a new order. It disrupts an established order. Now, I want to remind you that this order is taking place in a perfect environment. All right? So all of this is coming to a man and a woman who are sinless. The abuses that come from authority are real. Okay? So the fact that the government can abuse its authority does not mean there's no place for government. So absolutely, the relationship between men and women can be abused. And far too often in world history, that has looked like men oppressing women. That's just the reality. Okay, so that does happen. But the abuse that comes from authority does not negate the reality that there is good authority. You see, we tend to think of roles like a corporate ladder mindset, where the goal should be to climb and to get to the kind of highest position, the highest spot, because we attach the position with superiority in achievement and inherently a better spot. And I would argue that in this first context, as opposed to thinking about a corporate ladder, we should think instead of a king who is assigning mission objectives. And these assignments and these mission objectives are wisely dealt out by God himself, by the Creator King. And we want to operate within the parameters of his design. So that's my presentation of Genesis 2. The question is, can that be supported at all by the New Testament? Second, I want to move towards the grounding in the New Testament. And there are more passages than three, but what I want to do is do just a brief flyover, and we can teach these passages when we get to them. We'll be in Matthew 19, hopefully next year, and one day we'll teach Ephesians and 1 Timothy. But I do want to give kind of a zoom over of these passages. The first one's going to look at how Genesis 2 is viewed as normative by Jesus. Then we're going to look at a passage that deals with gender in the family, and then a passage that looks like gender in the church. So first, Jesus views Genesis 2 as normative, and that's in Matthew chapter 19. Now, admittedly, this is a different context than gender roles. The context is actually divorce and whether divorce is allowable for any reason. But the way that Jesus talks about it clearly shows something that I want to point out. Let me just read the text first. Matthew 19, verses 4 through 6. Jesus answered, "Have you not read that he who created them from the beginning made them male and female, and said, therefore a man shall leave his father and his mother and hold fast to his wife, and they shall become one flesh. So they are no longer two, but one flesh. What therefore God has joined together, let not man separate." And although this is about divorce and marriage, what I want to point out is that the design of Genesis 2 sets the expectations of the behavior. Okay? So the way Jesus thinks about divorce is grounded all the way back in Genesis 2. He's not coming up with new philosophy, new thoughts. He's going way back to the beginning and saying, because this is here, this is how you should think about divorce and marriage. Sometimes my kids get these toys for Christmas where it's like this light desk. You put a really thin piece of paper on it, and then you can put another paper over it, and you can trace a picture with the light shining through it. It's this tracing paper, right? And what goes underneath is the image that you're trying to mimic or to pattern after. What I'm arguing is that the tracing paper underneath Jesus' view of marriage is, in fact, Genesis 2. The tracing paper underneath Paul's understanding of gender within family and the church is also Genesis 2. Okay? Let me show you this in a second passage, Ephesians chapter 5, verses 22 through 32. Paul says, it's a little bit of a longer text, but stick with me. Paul says, "Wives, submit to your own husbands as to the Lord. For the husband is the head of the wife, even as Christ is the head of the church, his body, and is himself its Savior. Now, as the church submits to Christ, so also wives should submit in everything to their husbands. Husbands, love your wives, as Christ loved the church and gave himself up for her, that he might sanctify her, having cleansed her by the washing of water with the word, so that he might present the church to himself in splendor, without spot or wrinkle or any such thing, that she might be holy and without blemish. In the same way, husbands should love their wives as their own bodies. He who loves his wife loves himself. For no one ever hated his own flesh, but nourishes it and cherishes it, just as Christ does the church, because we are members of his body. Therefore," it should be familiar, "therefore, a man shall leave his father and mother and hold fast to his wife, and the two shall become one flesh. This mystery is profound, and I am saying that it refers to Christ and the church. However, let each one of you love his wife as himself, and let the wife see that she respects her husband." So what we find is that in the family, there is an authority structure. And what's interesting is to start off, Christ's relationship to the church sets the relationship between husband and wife. And lo and behold, the one flesh marriage relationship in Genesis actually foreshadowed this. Paul says that the marriage set down in Genesis 2 was a seed that blossoms in Christ's love for the church. This is a profound reality. And so the result of this dual analogy, redemption, Christ and the church, and the original marriage and creation, sets a pattern. The pattern is that wives are to submit to and respect their husbands, and husbands are to sacrificially love their wives. Let's talk about submission for a moment. Submission is not subservience at all costs, okay? It is not, I ought to obey my husband rather than God. Nor should headship or authority be used to justify some kind of despotic authoritarianism. Okay, this does not permit a kind of, I'm the king, what I say goes no matter what, you do what I say with no conversation, no partnership. That is a wrong view of this relationship. But it does point to leadership in the home, reflecting the ideal of the Genesis 2 marriage. And I'll just say right now, it's the ideal of the Genesis 2 marriage. Our marriages are not ideal, okay? We are going to run into problems as we try to apply what we see laid down in Scripture. I'm going to argue that this relationship can be subverted both actively and passively. And I'm going to use, not by way of like a prime example, but because I know my own wife is a complementarian, and I promise you, she has not been forced into that. That is her conviction. And so I know I can use her without, use her view without kind of undermining this whole thing. So if I go home today and I kind of hand the reins to Beth, I say, you know what, I'm kind of tired of this responsibility. I don't like being the one who shoulders decision making and trying to guide our family in the right direction. So I think you're going to do it now. I'm going to hand the reins over to you. And that's my gift to you. You can now lead my family. I would argue that my understanding of Scripture is that I am derelict in my duty. That is my responsibility to guide the home of my wife and my kids. Likewise, if Beth strives after being the head, she wants to undermine the idea of authority and kind of get her way into the kids, then and kind of says, like, Dad's not really the one here, you should listen to me. That also is a problem. But listen, I'm going to be very clear. A healthy marriage has both sides, okay? A husband laying himself down, which makes him a joy to follow and partner together for God's glory. It is not supposed to be a one-way street where you have the authority who does his thing or the kind of happy little wife who just submits with no voice. It's a partnership. Now, you might be asking, what about the unhealthy one-sided marriage? What about my unhealthy one-sided marriage? And I can't get into all of the case studies. The reality is that counseling in marriage is one of the most complex and difficult things. I do want to say that is a real trial. To try to band-aid over it by simply appealing to headship and submission or divorce-free marriage passages, I think what should be added to that whole picture is passages on suffering. A marriage that is failing is a real suffering, especially if there's one who is seeking to be godly, seeking to follow Christ, and the other side of the marriage is just doesn't want that. Maybe you're married to an unbeliever or something along those lines. And so I can't stand up here and provide all of the balm to the marriages that are struggling other than to say that is part of living in a fallen world. And praise God, Christ knows what it's like to live in a fallen world and to bear up under suffering. Those other passages may help you in learning how to be a godly spouse. They may help you in showing you whether or not you have the freedom to divorce. That is, unfortunately, a possibility in broken marriages. But the brokenness should not set the pattern of what God lays down. So that's a passage on gender in the family. The last one is 1 Timothy chapter 2, verse 11 through 14. In 1 Timothy 2, verses 11 through 14, Paul is talking about men and women in the church. And he says in verse 11, let a woman learn quietly with all submissiveness. I do not permit a woman to teach or to exercise authority over a man. Rather, she is to remain quiet. For Adam was formed first, then Eve. And Adam was not deceived, but the woman was deceived and became a transgressor. I'm not going to exegete this text. There's some hard things in here. I'm going to note a few things that's relevant to our conversation. First, note this. Women should be learning. We often just brush over that. Women are not to be cast to the fringes of the assembly while the men gather in their kind of theology pod and theologize and figure life out. Women are to know God and his ways. However, within the teaching ministry of the church, Paul gives this parameter. Women are not to teach or exercise authority over men. And that is the limitation. The limitation is not that women cannot have teaching gifts. Absolutely, women can have teaching gifts. The limitation is not that men cannot benefit from the wisdom of women or actually be swayed of a right opinion from a woman. It's in the teaching ministry of the church, women are not to exercise authority and teaching over men. Just to kind of jump off of that idea that women can have teaching gifts and should be brought into the wisdom of the assembly as we think through following Christ together, I was just listening to an interview with an aging theologian, and he was just going over the course of his ministry. He's kind of a giant in the evangelical world, and how often, as the interview kind of pressed him on, like, how did you decide to move here? How did you decide to kind of fight this battle? How did you decide to step up and write this paper? How often he said, oh, well, it was my wife. I didn't want to do it. And my wife came alongside and said, this is really important. You need to write this paper. You need to speak into this issue. And myself, how often my sermon gets adapted because I'm laying out these thoughts to my wife, and she says, maybe you should say it this way. I'm like, absolutely, you've seen this better than me, and it's helped. That's been the case since I've known Beth, over the 14 years of knowing her. There's a blessing to having women speak into counseling sessions or present in membership meetings and giving thoughts and opinions and wisdom. Now, in chapter 3 of 1 Timothy, we see the qualifications of an elder, which is the leadership position of teaching and authority in the church. And because the eldership position is one of teaching and authority, this is why we hold that the office of elder is not to be filled by men. Now, I want you to note the grounding that Paul grounds this. It is once again in the order of creation and the deception of the fall. It's Genesis 2 and Genesis 3. My conclusion, then, is that Genesis 2 is indeed the tracing paper, the pattern used to ground marriage responsibilities and church order. Paul's appeal is not conventional wisdom, it is not societal norms, and it is not cultural context. It is God's design. Finally, let's think about some thoughts on application. There is, part of why I feel this fear and trembling is that there is such a danger of this brief overview of oversimplification and the inability to cover every base and answer every question, which probably some of you have. Let me just first warn against two knee-jerk reactions. I think that there's probably two possible pictures that you can paint in your mind as kind of I don't like this idea of roles in for men and women. And the first picture I've already kind of addressed a good bit, and that is a picture that paints gender roles not from a biblical perspective, but through the lens of its misapplication and abuse. Let me just kind of try to give an illustration. If I were to say to you, what comes to your mind when I say mom and dad? For some, that's going to bring a beautiful picture that was built off of a godly family, of a good marriage and a good family. And for others, it's going to bring a lot of hurt and a lot of pain and a lot of brokenness. And once again, the fact that it brings pain and brokenness and that the role of mom and dad have been misused or abused does not mean that the distorted picture should set what we think about the relationship of being mom and dad. There is a way to be a healthy mother and father. The same is true here. When this theology has been twisted to justify men abusing or oppressing women, we should grieve, we should repudiate it, and we should confront it. We should not throw out the design. That's my conviction. The second picture, and maybe this is, I think, maybe just as important to say, maybe, is a picture that paints gender roles not from a biblical perspective, but through the lens of the Western post-industrial ideal. Okay? The Western post-industrial idea. You know what I mean by that? The idea is that after the Industrial Revolution, we have just a completely different society of how we relate to work and daily living and recreation and spare time that kind of moves into this topic of family life. So I'm sure you've seen the memes or the drawings where you have kind of the stereotype of the husband in the chair with his coffee and his newspaper, with his feet up on a stool. His toddlers are playing happily at his feet with no conflict. The wife has supper on the stove and she's vacuuming in her high heels, and they all have these big smiles on their face. Like, it is just wonderful to be this Western 1950s family. And I would argue that that is not the picture that we should pass our understanding of men's and women's roles through. I am not arguing for this kind of idea of that I don't even know was really present in the Greco-Roman society of this neat 8-hour workday businessman with a stay-at-home wife. I don't think that's what we're looking at here. There may be some application that relate to work and child rearing and that kind of thing, but that's not what we're aiming for. We're aiming for the biblical picture. So a few final comments. I'm going to try to make a few comments on society, on the church, and then end with Jesus, and then appeal to you as men and women for how I think we should kind of pursuing this together. As a society, I am sure that culture can undermine God's design of male and female distinctives. We can all, I think, most of us in this room agree that there is a progressive ideology whose current obsession is to dismantle gender distinctions. And that looks like the kind of, right now, the end fruit of that is transgenderism. But I think there's more ways beyond this, where there can be a culture where men refuse to lead and women strive to domineer over or act like men. And I would say that's not good for human flourishing. When the picture of manhood is to sit at home and play video games all day and not take responsibility, that is overall bad for society. It's not good. Men need to be shown that they can bear responsibility and step into leadership and be faithful. Maybe an extreme example of this, where I would say, how might this play out in society in a way that's kind of like, maybe some of you would disagree, but maybe we can kind of get on board with, is a societal implication is that I don't think we should draft women into the army and send them to the front line. Like, that would be a bad direction for society. That's not to say that women can't serve in the military. What I'm saying is a culture that says, we don't do this, so it's kind of like a straw man. I'm just saying, if a culture did that, once again, I would argue that we are derelict in our duty. However, I want to stay away from these ditches, these false pictures, and be cautious of over-applying this. We see competent and or prominent women in high positions throughout Scripture. And the Bible does not move into this space to say, like, these prominent women are somehow at odds with God's design. So I think of the Queen of Sheba. She's a queen, and she's coming to meet Solomon, and she's giving glory to Yahweh. I think of Joanna, who's a follower of Jesus and a manager of Herod's household, along with the women who follow Jesus and provide for him and his disciples from their means. In Thessalonica, there's these prominent women who follow Paul and Silas. It says that the leading women or the prominent women come and follow them. And then last week, we read Proverbs 31. And I think the picture of the Proverbs 31 wise woman is far different from that kind of meme stereotype picture that I painted for you before. So overall, the picture of gender roles is not of active authoritarianism, and it's not of passive subservience. It is of men and women using their gifting in the role that God has designed. Second, just a few thoughts on the church. If I could just speak to the men, not all are going to aspire to be elders, and that's okay. Not all men are qualified to be elders, but all should aspire to be elder qualified. The reason for that is because the qualifications for eldership is a portrait of Christian faithfulness. Men should pursue that image, and as you do so, you will be conformed toward Christ's likeness and better equipped to serve and lead in whatever context God has you. So don't take the idea that I don't want to be an elder as a reason to not grow up into elder-like qualifications. Women, and I hesitate to speak into it with, there's just a lot of experience I don't have, a lot of wisdom I don't have, but I'll do my best. I hope that in time, in the life of CBC, that we can display that this limit on eldership is not a strong arm against ministry. In the pages of the New Testament, this parameter of women not exercising authority over men does not keep women from learning, praying, prophesying, teaching younger women, teaching children, private instructions. You have Priscilla and Aquila who come alongside Apollos and teach him the better understanding of the gospel. You have Phoebe in Romans 16, who is a patron of gospel ministry, including Paul's. She's a Christian sister and a servant of the church. We have Eunice and Lois, who are a grandmother and mother of Timothy, and were probably influential in the formation of his young faith. We have Yodia and Syntyche in Philippians 4, who Paul calls fellow workers, hear this, who have labored side by side with Paul in the gospel. We need Christian sisters to be active in the church. I want to speak pastorally into maybe an area that, CBC has room to grow, because I don't think that we've arrived at where we want to land on this. Sometimes we will talk to people, and from more than one source, we have gotten feedback that women are not very prominent in this part of the gathering, okay? And I just want to speak two things to that. One, I think probably you're right. I think that we could do a better job of giving women an opportunity to be present and seen in the congregation. One of the things that comes forward is, would we allow women to read scripture in the service? And we've talked about it, and we do not think that reading scripture is inherently authoritative or exercising authority over men. And we'd like to see that. We'd like to see women be involved in the kind of liturgical parts of the service that would allow for them to serve in a group setting. The second thing I would say, as kind of a, I don't want to be defensive, but just kind of a little bit of a gracious pushback, is that we don't want to downplay the many things that women are doing right now in church, in the service, even right now. We downplay congregational singing, but whereas the New Testament puts congregational singing as a massive part of how we speak the word of Christ to one another. So if you want to see women present in the congregation, turn your head to the side and say, we are singing to one another and being blessed by one another's ministry. Secondly, we do have ways that women are active in speaking and bringing wisdom and praying in our 9:15 teaching hour in the prayer meeting, where we have a discussion-based conversation, where women have the microphone, they're asking questions, they're giving highlights what they're seeing. We have home fellowship groups where there's a very similar feel. And so I just want to say that there are places this is happening, and I would just ask, are you there? Are you there to see that? Are you there to take part in that? Because we want to welcome that into our church. And so in speaking on that room to grow, what I would acknowledge is I think CBC has more space to honor the women who are among us. But as we do that, I don't want to act like there are already many honorable women doing wonderful work day after day among us. Okay? Let me conclude with how the gospel relates to this and a final appeal. Okay? How does the gospel relate to the concept of authority structure and roles in the church? I would argue that it goes back to Ephesians 5. Before Paul goes to creation, he goes to Christ laying himself down for his bride, the church. Jesus wins by taking the low road, as well as by using his position of true authority to lay down his life. Okay, so he submits his will to the Father. He gains victory without reviling those who are against him. The gospel is possible because Jesus gives himself up for the church. And the story ends with Jesus subjecting himself and his kingdom ultimately back to God the Father. So, neither submission, Jesus, the Son of God, before the Father, nor taking your authority and laying it down as a sacrificial love, Jesus, to the church, inherently diminishes the worth of the one living out such a calling on his or her life. Okay? So my conclusion is, we should go with Scripture. And where there is debate on these passages, we should talk about Scripture and seek to come to a biblical conclusion. And in the end, we may still agree to disagree. But my appeal to end all of this is that men, you are called to biblical masculinity. This includes the exercise of your grace gifting within the parameters that God gives in Scripture. You are not God. You are accountable to Him, and your leadership should reflect His character. In the family, you should lead your wife and children, and you should lay yourself down for them. You are to raise your children in the honor and discipline of the Lord. It's a partnership, not a domination. However, you do bear a real responsibility in God-given authority. This is a responsibility to steward. It is not a right to flaunt privilege. Single men, grow in character and responsibility. Be both a servant and a leader in the spheres where God has placed you. Don't be idle. Work hard. Prepare for what God might have for you in the future. Women, you are called to biblical femininity. This includes the exercise of your grace gifting within the parameters given in Scripture. One parameter is the limiting against teaching and exercising authority over men in the church and family particularly. However, joyfully help your elders and help your husband. Don't strive for dominance over them. Nurture your children. Train them up. Older women, mentor the younger women. Single women, find your

0: yourself accurately, somebody made in the image of God, capable of knowing him and making him known? Do you recognize the beauty of relationships in the world and in the church, present in the unified diversity of humanity in both ethnicity and gender? Do you embrace your responsibility to steward what God has given you, including caring for the physical world? Do you see how in the new covenant, under the redemption of Jesus, we have a spiritual family in the church? Do you see that we have a mission to glorify God by being fruitful and multiplying disciples as we make Jesus known? Are you committed to doing things God's way? Do you trust him to work for your good and his glory as you do so? In the end, has this study of how things were motivate you to reflect God's image in the world now as you look forward to the kingdom coming? May God make that so in our lives. May God call those who are not believers to repentance and faith to find this glorious image, and may we live faithfully under God's rule. Let's pray. Father, I pray that you take something from this sermon and use it in the lives of our people for your glory and our good. Where there's lack of clarity, bring clarity. Where there is areas for us to grow, help us grow. Where we need to be convicted, help us be convicted. Help us submit to the scriptures and to your spirit. Help us to live fruitfully and flourishingly within your design. May Christ be our model and our example, as well as our dear Savior and Redeemer. And we turn to worshiping him and submitting our lives to him now. In his name, amen.
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2: You know, it's been crazy to watch the images on TV with the war going on, conflict in Iran. Reporters reporting from a street in Amman, Jordan, for example, and I'm watching it on TV, and I'm like, hey, I know that street. I've walked down that street. One place we were at on my last trip there this year was Qatar, and we traveled through the airport, that airport, on the way to Jordan. Now, we were supposed to have 3 hours in that airport, and we're like, well, what will we do? And actually, there's a lot of cool stuff to do in that airport. Due to delays, we ended up arriving with only 30 minutes before our next plane took off. Not boarded, mind you, but when it took off, they were already boarding when we landed in Qatar from Boston, right? So we had to run through this huge airport. It is an immense airport. And by the way, this airport has very few signs. Like, so we were running, like, not entirely sure where we were going. But we were going fast, that's for sure, right? So, and then we reached like one kind of T where we had a choice. Do we go left or do we go right? And we asked two different people, and we got two completely different answers about where our gate was. And it was an important decision because if we got it wrong, there was no time to double back. That we had no time. And I'm the team leader, by the way, right? So the choice fell on me. Go left, go right. And if I get it wrong, we will miss the plane and we will spend the night in Qatar somehow. You know what? Sometimes life feels exactly like that, right? We're running in life, like feeling under pressure, not entirely sure where we're going, but we're going fast, that's for sure. And we end up getting conflicting advice from people over what we should do. What do we do in that moment? This is the time that you really want God to show you what to do.